0: In 60 Minutes, the climate question finds out about the world beyond its most important climate target.
1: We certainly know that the tropical coral reef systems will not survive, or at least large parts of them will not survive. And the mountain glaciers, for example, in Europe are very likely to not be able to survive even this best scenario.
0: Then you can hear Outlook.
2: When 276 girls from Chibok in northern Nigeria were kidnapped from school, Aisha Yusuf's life transformed. Once a poor and vulnerable northern girl herself, Aisha decided to raise her voice and declare one thing: bring back our girls.
0: And at 3:30 GMT, there's more from our series, Where is Austin Tice?
3: I'm Josh Baker. I've been searching for missing American journalist Austin Tice for years. In today's episode, we follow Austin's trail as he enters Damascus, right up until the moment he gets into a taxi and disappears.
0: With news every half hour, this is the BBC World Service.
4: This is the BBC World Service. And after the news, the global story. An incident at a British airbase used by the United States for its operations in Iran is becoming more confusing by the day. Five men were arrested in a counter-terror probe on Sunday before being released on police bail on Monday. What's going on? Join me, Tristan Redman, in 2 minutes.
5: BBC News with Roisin Hasty. President Trump has said that artificial intelligence firms could regulate themselves following talks with tech bosses at the White House. This comes despite a series of warnings in recent weeks about the risks AI could pose to humanity. The US Supreme Court has ruled that the Trump administration can resume deporting migrants to countries other than their own without giving them a chance to contest their removals. The court said the deportations could continue while it considers a final decision on the case's hearing. Israel's Prime Minister Benjamin Netanyahu says he's filed libel lawsuits against a number of Israeli media outlets and journalists. He's dismissed as outright lies reports that he received warnings from the United Arab Emirates and Egypt ahead of the October 7th Hamas attack on Israel. North Korea has angrily rejected accusations by South Korea that it was responsible for a landmine blast last week in the demilitarized border zone. The explosion wounded three South Korean soldiers. English football's Premier League has accused Manchester City of using sham contracts to disguise secret funding of more than $1 billion. The league confirmed that City have been found guilty on all charges of breaching the competition's financial rules. The US Embassy in Costa Rica says 45 tons of illegal drugs have been removed from the country in a US military aircraft following anti-narcotics operations. Researchers in Britain are creating a vast digital museum of natural history specimens. It will allow people to see about 70 million ancient animals, plant fossils and rocks from their phones and computers. And a renowned painting of Rome by the British Romantic artist J.M.W. Turner has gone on display in the city that inspired it for the first time. Titled Rome from Mount Aventine, it was painted nearly 200 years ago. BBC News.
4: There's a saying that goes back to the Cold War, that the UK is America's unsinkable aircraft carrier. For decades, the United States has used British airbases like the one in the south of England, RAF Fairford, for its operations in Europe, the Middle East, and most recently, Iran. But sometimes, being America's friend is risky. In the early hours of Sunday morning, a major plot appeared to be unfolding outside that airbase. Five men were arrested, and a robot searched three vans for explosives. On Monday, the five suspects were released on bail, but the police say they're still under investigation. The situation's becoming more confusing by the day. What's going on? From the BBC, I'm Tristan Redman in London, and today on The Global Story, what were a group of men doing at an American airbase in Britain? Our guest today is Nick Oldworth. He's a former detective chief superintendent in UK counter-terrorism.

0: early Sunday. Can you take us through step by step what actually happened and why police are portraying it as a possible plot against a UK airbase?
1: Well, I guess it's worth understanding as well what the relationship is between the US Air Force and the Royal Air Force and the UK generally. The United States Air Force operates a number of bases in the UK, and they are known as Royal Air Force bases because they are our sovereign territory, but we allow the American Air Force to operate from them. And for many years, actually, I worked for the Royal Air Force myself and was also seconded to work with the United States Air Force at one of those bases. So I'm actually pretty familiar with these places. But ostensibly, once you're inside the wire, as an expression that people would use, they are like a little bit of America. You'll find bowling alleys and the sorts of things that we don't commonly find in UK Royal Air Force bases. So this particular base is a big strategic base. For many years, it's been used as a staging post for American forces deploying to elsewhere in the world. You know, we're often likened to that little aircraft carrier just off Europe, and that's certainly through much of history is how we've been used by the United States Air Force. And earlier this year, the Americans sought permission to use Royal Air Force Fairford, as it's called, to deploy bombers as part of their operations inside a place in the Middle East, notably Iran. So in the early hours of the 27th of September, at about 12:45 in the morning, Gloucestershire Police, who are the local police force for that area, received a report of three suspicious vans travelling towards or around Royal Air Force Fairford. Clearly understanding the nature of terrorist threats to military bases anyway, that would have raised their alarm, you know, quite quickly. And they responded very, very quickly to that event with armed officers. At some time after that, armed officers had stopped and arrested five men near the village of Welford, which is a small village on the edge of the airfield.
2: A major incident next to RAF Fairford, one of America's most important overseas military bases. Emergency services from multiple agencies arrived in the village of Welford early yesterday morning.
1: And at that point, the police had reason to arrest those individuals on suspicion of offences under the Explosives Act, which is a fairly old piece of legislation in the UK. It's about 150 years old. But effectively makes it an offence to have with you or be concerned together with others in preparing and using and possessing explosives for malicious intent. It's been reported in the media that the events of the last few days unfolded initially from a woman who was returning home late at night from a party, round about 12:45, something like that.
3: We suddenly saw a large group of men and they were panicking. And I think the reason, well, I suppose they're panicking because anyone saw them.
1: She pulled along a road and she came across three white vans parked up in a way that was unusual and certainly unexpected for that location at that time.
3: We had our lights on main beam because there wasn't another car. So I think we sort of dazzled them and they started to run. And some of them ran straight ahead across the road into the field and some turned and started going down towards Kempsford, which is our next village, and also a slightly more obvious part of the fence that runs along the airbase.
1: And had later reports that she sees them peering back at her, possibly wearing balaclavas and looking at her from, you know, from the bushes and the surrounding area. It's at that point that she's obviously called the police. Having arrested those individuals for that, the police then set up a 400-metre cordon and they evacuated about 85 households from the area as a means to keep them safe, while specialist officers from the military came using remote-controlled vehicles to actually investigate what was in those vehicles.
0: What did they find?
1: So at the moment, that's not been declared that I'm aware of. And we can come back in a moment to the individuals being released on bail. But shortly after those matters started to be investigated.

0: counter-terrorism policing, which is a separate agency, which is an amalgamation of specialist officers from up and down the country, took over the investigation. And they would normally do that for a number of reasons. The main reason being that clearly if there were suspected terrorist offences disclosed, and the other reason being that by bringing in counter-terrorism policing, we immediately open up the opportunities for investigations to be done in collaboration with our intelligence services.
1: Okay, so the alarm was raised by a concerned local citizen, but did all of this come out of the blue? Were there any signs that the authorities were anticipating any kind of a plot or an attempted attack like this?
0: Well, look, for a number of years now in the UK, our leaders, both in government and our intelligence services, and in particular our MI5, which is our domestic intelligence agency, a little bit like the FBI operates in the US, concerned only with things happening inside the UK, they have been warning us that an attack was likely to happen. So they've been warning us that hostile states in particular were paying an unhealthy attention to our facilities, our utilities, our military, and they've been warning us of proxy attacks, particularly from Russia, against our own infrastructure. We've seen that manifest itself in the last couple of years.
2: Stanislav Karpiuk, charged today with conspiracy in the alleged arsons linked to Sir Keir Starmer. He was charged on Thursday with setting on fire this car, once owned by the Prime Minister, but sold to a neighbour last year, the door of this property, in which the Prime Minister owned a flat in the 1990s, and the front of this house, still owned by the Prime Minister, but rented to his sister-in-law.
0: So these are threats that we've been aware of for a long, long time. But also there has for decades been a latent threat from terrorists towards the UK generally.
1: But what about around RAF Airford? Had there been anything happening there locally that led up to this?
0: Well, they're certainly reporting that Fairford and other US military bases had taken enhanced measures to protect themselves. I've seen reporting of additional patrols in the area. I've seen reporting of heavy vehicles being placed across gates. But I'm not cited on anything official that has led us to believe there was specific information about an attack or a plot to attack Fairford or anywhere else specific for that matter.
1: I mean, there were reports that some villagers said that they'd been told by armed police on Saturday evening to return home and stay indoors. Do you have any information on that?
0: I don't. I think it's an interesting observation. And I think I guess the observation I might make on that is that may have happened. I think sometimes people also misremember timelines. I think it is unlikely that that sort of advice would be given out freely without some definitive cause as to, you know, why that would be taken. There are a lot of mysteries around what's gone on,
1: On the one hand, you have a member of the public apparently reporting it, but then also claims, certainly by the US president, that this was part of an ongoing operation.
0: So I think that we have to be very careful around what anybody says about any of the facts associated with this, because at the moment there's been some fairly significant developments that lead me to believe that possibly things are not all that they seem. Now, I think it's highly likely that together the UK and the US intelligence and investigating agencies are following a number of plots. I mean, there are typically 800 or so live investigations being investigated by counterterrorism policing and our intelligence services at any one time, and they vary in degree of severity. And generally speaking, you know, most focus is given on those threats that are perceived to be of most immediacy and likely to cause harm. And of course, of those 800, a number will undoubtedly have an international element to them. So I think what people have said in the media probably reflects the general baseline of the sorts of investigations that are going on at any one time in the UK. We've seen convictions of people sponsored or or facilitated by Russia in attacking a warehouse in East London, which contained Starlink satellite system components, which were being used by Ukraine to aid their war effort. And we've recently seen a conviction of individuals for setting fire to cars and other items belonging to our Prime Minister and his family.
1: So, Nick, this has been deemed a counter-terrorism investigation. It's been led by a unit called the CTP, Counter-Terrorism Policing, in the UK. Now, if this was an attempted attack on a US or UK military base, is it actually, quote-unquote, terrorism? The definition of terrorism is the targeting of civilians for political means. But how would this alleged plot meet that definition?
0: So that's not the legal definition for UK terrorism. Terrorism in the UK has three distinct components. First of all, you need to have an intent. And the intent is to influence a government or an international government organisation or to intimidate the public. And the act is one of those, one of the, there's a list of about seven or eight, but they include what you would typically expect them to be, which is, you know, an act of violence against people, an act of violence against property, causing, you know, harm to the nation, that sort of thing around effective utility network or some utility networks. And the purpose is to pursue an ideological, religious or a racial cause. Now, the interesting thing about this particular incident is that if explosives are brought into any of those scenarios, you then no longer have to show the intent. So you no longer have to be doing it for the purpose of influence of government, an international government organisation, or intimidating the public.
1: What about if it's a military target, though, which a military base is?
0: Yes, so it wouldn't make any difference. So if you are using, for example, explosives or acts of violence with explosives attached to them, provided it's for advancing an ideological, political, religious or racial cause, then it fits the definition of terrorism.
1: Okay. Well, President Trump responded on Sunday to the news of the alleged foiled plot. He praised British law enforcement.
3: The arrest in the UK was fantastic. Working with Britain, it was an amazing job.
1: He said about the suspects.
3: We had them under investigation. They were looking to do big damage to our fort. And working with the British worked out great.
1: But the farmer that you mentioned earlier on, the local woman who called this in to the authorities, said she had to call the police herself. So do we think this came as a surprise or not as a surprise to the intelligence services? There is some confusion about this, isn't there?
0: Yes, look, I can't speak to what the intelligence services know or don't know, and I can't speak to what President Trump knows or doesn't know. What I would say is that a member of the public coming across something happening doesn't become mutually exclusive of the fact that there might well be some sort of intelligence operation also being conducted in and around the area or in and around individuals who might be planning to attack military installations. So I don't think, you know, those two things need to be conflated at all. What I did see from the media reporting, and that is the only source that I have to work from, much as everybody else, is a very, very rapid response from policing and from the other emergency services in developing this into a major incident, which is what we declare in the UK when something happens that's likely to draw on lots and lots of different resources to keep people safe.

0: The five men arrested on suspicion of terror offences near RAF Fairford yesterday are released on bail.
1: I can confirm that following extensive interviews and inquiries, the five men who were arrested are being released on police bail this afternoon. To be very clear, this does not mean that the investigation is over. They are subject to stringent conditions on their movement and contact with others. They absolutely remain under investigation as we explore multiple lines of inquiry.
2: Well, Nick, as we're talking late Monday, we've heard that the five suspects have been released on bail. Our colleague, Frank Gardner, the BBC security correspondent, regular on this show, has written, up and down the country, the word what is probably being mouthed in incredulity. What do you make of this releasing of them on bail?
3: So I think it's dangerous to start speculating on what these things could have been. But I think had there been an incident as has been portrayed in the last few days, it is unlikely that we would be seeing people released on bail at this time. I think that's probably the safest factual thing that I can say. And I think if you take that as you know, correct, then I think you're into the realms of speculating about what has possibly happened. And my best guess would be that actually there were people there who were in the process of committing other offences that were not terrorist offences. And that would explain why they'll have been released on bail, because in the UK, normal offences, you're only allowed to keep people in custody generally for up to 24 hours. Terrorist offences is up to 48 hours. And therefore, if there isn't a suspicion of them having committed terrorist offences and there isn't an investigation into terrorist offences, the most likely judicial outcome would be for them to be released on bail while everything else is sorted out.
2: But from your experience policing these kinds of investigations, would the fact that they have been released on bail suggest that they are not an imminent present threat, or is it much more complex than that?
3: No, I don't think it is much more complex than that. I think if there was a threat, they wouldn't be released on bail. They'd have found every opportunity possible to charge them and get them remanded in custody, which is the expression that we use for keeping people in custody between the point of being charged and the point of being able to appear in court.
4: I'm surprised that they released them. I wouldn't have done that. Look, they've been very good. They worked with us very closely. We know everything about them. We would not have released them.
5: So you said might be, Iran might be. Can you elaborate on that?
4: Well, I don't know. I'd rather not. I mean, I know the answer. I can be very specific, but I'd rather not say it. But I would not have released them.
2: Well, the police have said they're keeping an open mind as to whether there is a wider geopolitical context to all of this. They say they're considering it from every angle, including whether or not the incident could have been committed by proxies working for a foreign state. What does that all that mean? People in your realm of security work, who are the possible people who could be behind such an attempted attack?
3: So if we park this particular scenario and we think about the other things that have happened in the United Kingdom over the last decade or so, we have seen the Russian state deploy their own agents onto our streets with Novichok, a nerve agent, in an attempt to kill a Russian dissident. We have seen Russian-sponsored proxies setting fire to warehouses that contain aid or military assets for the Ukrainian army.
2: What does that mean exactly, proxies, Nick?
3: It means people acting on behalf of the Russian state. Now, the important caveat around that is sometimes they don't know that that's who they're acting on behalf of. Certainly that particular incident, I think it's beyond doubt that they knew who they were acting on behalf of. They were connected to somebody from the Wagner Group, which is a mercenary organisation very closely connected to the Russian state. But it basically means getting somebody else to do your dirty work for you on the streets of London. And the sorts of people being recruited are petty criminals, generally speaking. They're not sophisticated individuals. They're petty criminals who are perhaps being paid a little bit of money to go and commit a crime somewhere. But that crime has a magnitude of importance that is far greater than it might appear on the surface.
2: Okay, well, the Iranian embassy in London has said that it categorically rejects any speculation linking the country to this incident. Where does all of that leave us?
3: I think it leaves us in having to trust our policing and intelligence agencies to be as excellent as they are. I think the fact that counterterrorism policing are leading the investigation, as I say, it opens up then collaborative opportunities with the intelligence agencies. And together, they should be able to get a firm picture of what has happened, what this is about, whether it is a benign incident, whether it is a non-terrorist criminal incident, or whether it's a criminal incident or something even more sinister, orchestrated by a state that is hostile towards us and our allies. I think it could be any of those things at the moment, and I think we have to trust those agencies to get on with it and investigate and come up with the answers. And to be honest with you, we may never know the answer publicly. A lot of the really important work that is done and the information that is found out in these investigations doesn't need to be broken out to the public.
2: Well, the five individuals who've been arrested and then were then bailed, they've been described by the police as British nationals, all of them. So is there anything we can glean from that as to the possibility of any foreign intervention? Doesn't this suggest that there isn't any?
3: I think the issue of nationality has been brought forward in recent years following the murders of three little girls in Southport, which is a town in the United Kingdom where an atrocious murder took place a few years ago. And it caused widespread disorder on the street because assumptions were made about the nationality of the individual concerned, and it caused rioting based on that. And the police have now become much more forward-leaning in declaring the nationalities of those involved in controversial offences or offences that might upset and disturb the public. So I think that's the main thing you can read from that declaration. It's all part about reassuring the public that this may not have anything associated with asylum or immigration, which is, you know, for our United States listeners, is an issue that's vexing our communities at the moment. We're trying to work our way through what does this country stand for, what does it need going forward. I think a really important fact, though, is that across time in the United Kingdom, 75% of those who commit terrorist offences are British nationals. There isn't this sort of presumption that, you know, foreign nationals are being smuggled into the United Kingdom to commit terrorist offences. That's just not what's happening. So I think the declaration is really about just trying to maintain the calm within society because we are in a particularly challenging time in that public debate about immigration at the moment.
2: The UK tried to stay out of the Iran war, Nick. In the first few days, it wouldn't let the United States use its bases for offensive operations against Iran. But then the previous Prime Minister, Keir Starmer, let the United States use British bases for so-called defensive actions. Then in July, Iran's foreign ministry said the UK was an accomplice in the US war. If Iran did somehow turn out to be involved in a plot against a US Air Force base like this, and let's be clear, that's pure speculation at this point, could it prove that there's a price to pay for being an American ally?
3: So look, I think the best thing about being a cop is you get to pick up the mess that other people leave. And so I think the most I would say about that is if there are problems generated by the decisions that we take as a nation in defence of ourselves or our allies, the police and our intelligence services will always be there to do their duty and to resolve any problems that might fall out of that. I think that's the safest answer to that question. Because to suggest that events happening overseas in any way, shape or form justify acts of violence inside our borders would be completely wrong. And sometimes, you know, those sorts of commentaries can become misinterpreted. I think any violence, politically, ideologically, racially, religiously driven, is fundamentally wrong. And that's what myself and my colleagues have spent most of our lives trying to stop from happening.
2: Nick, thanks so much for joining us.
3: You're welcome.
2: That was Nick Oldworth, former UK National Coordinator in Counter-Terrorism Policing. And that's it for the Global Story for today. If you like the show, you can always find more from us if you subscribe to The Global Story as a podcast. We're available wherever you listen. Thanks so much for spending some time with us. We'll be back again tomorrow. Cheerio.
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The soundtracks you know and love.

0: daughter that she sent to school, does that mean she never existed? It was in a way that pitched the people against the movement. So we were now seen as enemy. Instead of something that was supposed to bring the nation together for there to be empathy, we were now seen as the villains. To the extent we were called all sorts of names. We were literally afraid for our lives.
1: It sounds like you were up against it and up against people who you weren't expecting to be opposing the movement. But the movement also found support.
0: Oh, yeah, all over the world.
1: Mm-hmm. I know online it was drawing attention. In a matter of days, it drew millions and millions of shares, likes. People, public figures like Malala, Michelle Obama got behind it.
0: Well, it felt there were moments where we were so immersed in what we were going through that you couldn't really relate with the outside world, what was going on, because every day was a battle. We were afraid of the government, we were afraid of terrorists. But at the same time, it was also gratifying knowing that, you know, the world was taking notice of this atrocity that was going on. We wish more that it translated to the action of actually having the girls being brought back home.
1: Yes.
0: So that we'll have closure, because up till now, we've not had closure, and we can never have closure because there are still some girls who are out there who are still missing, who have still not been brought back.
1: Yes, of course. You know, at the core of this movement is what was those girls and their families that they were taken from. What was it like meeting those families?
0: Oh, yes. We met them right from the day one. Some of them had to run away from these areas because of the terrorism that was going on, the insurgency. And so some of them were in IDP camps. Some of them were already living close to Abuja. So there were quite a number of them that would come every day to the meeting. And then from time to time, some of them did come all the way from Borno to our place. It was really very emotional and heartbreaking. I remember, I think it was in 2014, there was a father who said his daughter had been driven home because she didn't have 500 naira to pay for testimonial. 500 naira at that time would be maybe like something like $3 that she would pay for this testimonial certificate that they would give to her. So they sent her home, and he was able to work for a few days and raise the money, and he brought her, and the next day she was abducted. So you see, this is a father that will blame himself. Why didn't I just wait a day more and keep my daughter safe? So at the time, like you talk about the 500, maybe you just use it to get snack. That was something that someone had to work for a few days to be able to get. And that tells you how poor they were. And this time, I feel that even we had failed the parents.
1: There was no news. But in 2016, all of that changed when there was a report that Amina Ali
0: Inkeke
1: was found, and she was with her child at the time.
0: She escaped. She had come over. We had been told that all the girls were dead, move on, there's nothing. And then we heard one of them had escaped. That was another day. All of us as a movement, we were hugging ourselves, we were crying, we were laughing, we were like, yes. For 2 years, we were like the crazy ones who kept coming out every day. And now there was this validation for indeed what we're doing wasn't wrong. One of them had come out. It was such an amazing news for us. Then now finally we could say to them, they are still alive. Go and get them. Every one of them. We had issues with when the press, even sometimes government officials, would refer to the man that she was with as her husband. Like, no, nobody married. He didn't marry her from anywhere. She was abducted and she was made to go through all of this. So for us, it was such joy, you know, that day. It just validated the whole movement. Just seeing her was just everything.
1: Did you manage to speak with her? Did you meet with her?
0: No.
1: You didn't meet with her?
0: We have never met with any of the rescued tribal girls.
1: Wow.
0: We were not allowed to, and they were not allowed to speak to us up to today.
1: Do you know why?
0: Yep. The government didn't want us to have anything to do with them. We were seen as the bad ones, right? So it was almost as if the government was punishing the movement for being this relentless, for staying on this matter and refusing to go on. So up till now, that's the thing. We've not seen them. We've never been allowed to see them. And they've sent in their messages.
1: There were many other girls after that were released or escaped through various different methods.
0: Yes, yes. There were some that were negotiated from and they were brought back, quite a number of them. They're reducing. I think they're 80-something now. Because even last year, some escaped. One came back with our three children.
1: Wow.
0: Unfortunately, some are dead. That's the thing. But the thing that we said to the government is that no matter what, you need to find them. What happened to them? It's the duty that we owe every one of them. And some of the parents have really gone through a lot. Last year, we lost another parent, a father who had died. And even if the daughter is to come today, her father is no longer there. The man waited for 10 years and he didn't get to see his daughter. And there are some of the parents who have been blamed for insisting that their daughters go to school, that if they had not insisted their daughters would get the Western education, the daughters would be safe today. So it's really a dark stain on Nigerian's history. And there's no how that, you know, the Nigerian story can ever be told without talking about how much we failed little girls that we sent to school. When we tell the girl child to aspire, to get education, to break glass ceilings, the girl child knows that it's a lie because their mates who did, were abducted.
2: It's a conversation that's hard to avoid. Mass abductions by armed groups in Nigeria have become more frequent, with incidents taking place as recently as July this year. And with that, security concerns of vulnerable targets like schools continue to grow. But Aisha and many others are determined to see that change. While it's clear the boldness Aisha had as a child continues to fuel her fight, what was impossible to ignore during our time together was her youthful joy.
0: And one of the things I love about my life is the fact that the child that I was is still so much alive in me. People see me, they think I'm a very serious, oh, she should be very serious, she should be. And I'm there yapping away, laughing and smiling. I don't need to know you. I mean, I'm jumping all that. I'm like, yeah, the little girl in me. No, she's not going away. She's with me for life. You know, that's my homie back there. That's the one that kept me grounded and going. So it's almost as if my childhood prepared me for today.
1: Yeah.
0: And sometimes it can be a bit wearing, especially where you've lost your anonymity.
1: Mm-hmm.
0: I'm the kind of person that I love staying at the back. Just, I'm a goofy person, I tell people. I'm always making fun, laughing and stuff like that. Now you don't have that. The moment you step out of the door, everybody knows you.
1: Mm-hmm.
0: Everybody knows Aisha.
1: Mm-hmm.
0: So for me, it's still worth it. That's something that it's so joyful. That a lot of people are now empowered. They have their voices. Just because they see this crazy woman who wears hijab, who traditionally is seen as one who is not supposed to speak. But she's out there speaking and she's not giving up.
1: Well, I hope you keep the flame burning, Aisha. It's been absolutely phenomenal to speak with you today. So thank you so much for your time.
0: Thank you for having me.
2: The unstoppable Aisha Yusuf speaking to me in Abuja, Nigeria. That's it from Outlook for today. But if you have any comments on this program or any of our other editions in Nigeria, do get in touch. Our email address is outlook@bbc.com or you can WhatsApp on +44 330 678 2707. Join us again tomorrow where we'll be traveling down south for two cinematic stories. One is a Kung Fu kid who becomes a Nollywood stuntman, and the other is a plucky filmmaker who created his own doorway into the industry when he found traditional ones could be restrictive for Africans.
3: I was definitely locked out. I definitely felt locked out. And it's in my early 20s that I decided that I would just change the reality of what African children or African creators are facing when it comes to doing the kind of thing I wanted to do.
2: From me, Tommy Dixon, and my producer, Julian Siddle, thank you for listening. We'll see you again at the same time tomorrow.
4: BBC World Service, and now Witness History, with me, Leo Dunlop. I'm taking you back more than 10 years when a discovery deep inside a cave on the Indonesian island of Sulawesi promised to shine a new light on the origins of human storytelling. It's 2012, and we are in a university in Australia. Archaeologist Maxime Aubert is eagerly awaiting the test results on newly discovered rock art. If the dates are as old as he expects, it could change historians' ideas about when and where human storytelling first began.
5: And I saw the numbers coming out of the machine. I thought, oh, wow. Then we knew straight away that this is a really big thing. This is really, really old. Then you kind of feel like excited about that because it's important. You know, you're changing history, really.
4: For decades, historians have told one particular story about the origins of art. That somewhere in Western Europe, in French caves, human beings first became storytellers. Recognizably modern humans.
5: There's lots and lots of rock arts outside there. The oldest ones that were found and dated, they used to be in Western Europe. We know about the sites in France, Lascaux, and then Chauvet. So most of what we know is based on a couple of sites that have been dated. I think there was this view of the world that we became modern when we arrived in Western Europe. And again, it was really a Eurocentric view because it's done by Western researchers working in Western Europe. And it kind of stuck, you know, for a very long time.
4: Maxime Aubert is a professor of archaeology at Griffith University. He's been fascinated with ancient history ever since he was a little boy growing up in Quebec.
5: When you look at rock art, you can see intimately, you can see people, like people are still talking to you from 40, 50, 60,000 years ago. You can see someone's hand on the cave wall. So you're having a window into their mind. There's not a lot of things that can actually do that.
4: During Maxime's PhD, he focused on a technique called uranium series dating. Unlike carbon dating, which works best on organic materials like charcoal, uranium series dating can be used on tiny mineral deposits called speleothem.
5: Mostly, it's what we call cave popcorn, so these little speleothem that form on top of the cave wall. So sometimes they were there before, so people painted over them. If we can date that, we get a maximum age. And sometimes they painted on the cave wall and then more formed on top of the painting, so then it gives us a minimum age.
4: Post-PhD, Maxime began his fellowship at Griffith University in Australia. On his first day, a chance encounter with a fellow archaeologist would suddenly change everything.
5: So I was sharing an office with Adam Brum. I showed up in the office. He said, "Who are you?" He said, "Oh, yeah, Max, I'm in here now." You know? And then he says, "What do you do?" And he says, "Oh, I'm dating rock art." And he says, "Oh, I actually work in Sulawesi."
4: Sulawesi is an island in Indonesia.
5: And we're digging sites there, and we're finding a lot of ochre. Ochre is the material that people have used to make rock art. And there's a lot of rock art there, but the general idea from the local archaeologists is that it's relatively young. It's probably made by a group of people that arrived 4,000 years ago in the region. And he says, "Do you want to come over and see if you can date that?" And I said, "Well, I don't have any money." He said, "Me too." So we just asked the university for some money, and they said, "No, we don't have any money."
4: So Maxime paid for his own ticket and flew out there to Indonesia. Sulawesi is a landscape of rice fields, villages, and cavernous limestone formations. Hidden amongst these are caves filled with ancient rock art.
5: The first time I went there was in 2012, and then you kind of get a sense of a feel, you know, for the caves. And there's also the smell, you know, like you get into caves, and sometimes when there's bats, you got that bat smell. You got a feeling like these caves are really, really old, like, and there would have been people living in there for a long time. So I was able to sample three hand stencils. So the hand stencil, it's intimate, like it's right there. And it's not a print. They're like negative hand stencils. So people were putting their hands on the cave wall and they were somehow blowing pigment around them.
4: Maxime was able to take samples from these hand stencils. Taking them back to the lab in Australia, he began to run tests. When Maxime saw the results, he couldn't believe his eyes.
5: I saw the numbers coming out of the machine. I said, "Oh, they're 40,000 years old." And so I called Adam and I said, "Hey, they're 40. They said, "What? They're at least 40,000 years old." And so we knew straight away. They said, "Oh, wow, like this is a really big thing." You kind of feel like excited about that because it's important. You know, you're changing history, really.
4: These stencils were proving to be some of the oldest rock art ever dated. And suddenly, Sulawesi belonged in the same conversations as the great cave art sites of Europe. But not everyone was ready for that conversation.
5: So there's like multidisciplinary journals, and the two biggest ones in the world are Nature and Science. So we said, let's try that, because if you manage to publish a paper in one of those as an academic, it makes your career.
4: So they sent the paper to Nature, but it was rejected, and then to Science, but it was a similar story.
5: So, and then I get, we got a bit emotional and said, "Oh, really, like maybe this Eurocentric thing again, you know, like they don't want to see that the age of the rock art is older, so, or it's too controversial."
4: Determined to change the narrative, Maxime and Adam went back. More caves, more samples, more evidence. This time, it wasn't only depictions of hand stencils, but also extraordinary representations of wild animals found up there on the cave walls.
5: I think we did 19 samples in total. And then we sent that to Nature and we explained in detail why it's important. It's saying that this Eurocentric view of the world that modern human became cognitively modern in Western Europe is not true.
4: Nature published the article in October 2014. And on the cover, an image of a dwarf buffalo known as Nanoa, surrounded by hand stencils. A photo taken by Maxime himself.
5: So, which is a huge honor. You know, like, we said, wow, like that's on the cover of Nature.
4: The discovery became one of the world's top scientific breakthroughs of the year. But the story didn't end there. Perhaps the most important discovery was still waiting inside another cave in Sulawesi. In 2018, an Indonesian archaeologist had spotted a cave high up the cliff face. Taking his life in his hands, he clambered up vines and entered the cave. He shined his torch at the cave wall. It was full of paintings. Maxime flew back to date the new discoveries.
5: The only information I had, there was a few animals there. And I remember I went in and then I said, wow, that side, it felt different.
4: These weren't just animals. It was something far more complex.
5: I look at it and I said, wow, like it's a scene, you know, like it's humans telling a story.
4: The panel was about 5 meters wide, and what Maxime could see appeared to be a hunting scene. Humans with what looked like weapons, and animals towering over these small human figures.
5: And when you look at the human, one has a tail, so they drew a tail on the human. Another one's got a bird's beak, etc. And there's a series of them, and I was like, wow. And I remember I was in the cave, and I was sending photos of those to Adam in Australia on like WhatsApp. And I said, wow, look at this.
4: These figures existed nowhere in nature, only in imagination.
5: They actually telling stories. So as human, we like to describe ourselves as a species that like to tell stories. Well, that's right there, like on the cave wall. And those small human with like tail and a bird's beak, it tells us also that they have the capacity to conceive of things that don't exist. So they're capable of abstract thinking as well at that time. They're essentially depicting things that don't exist in the real world. So they're depicting something in their mind. So that's the beginning also of a religious-like thinking. You know, religion starts with that. So it's all there on that panel, on the cave wall. Now we just need to date it.
4: Maxime took samples back to the lab. The dates came back and revealed something extraordinary.
5: Then it came back with minimum ages of 44,000 years old. We redated that a few years later to 48,000.
4: The oldest known evidence of storytelling ever discovered. Human stories told on cave walls were being read by humans 48,000 years later.
5: I remember when my daughter was born, we were at the hospital and in a room facing the ocean. And it was quite early in the morning and the window was cold. And my son was, he was not even 2 at the time. And he put his hand on the window and then he blew hot air against it. And he made a handstand and said, look, oh, look, daddy, my hand. You know, so maybe it's just something that we do as human. You know, like we're just born with it, you know.
4: Professor Maxime Aubert was speaking to me, Leo Dunlop, for Witness History.
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0: That was Zeph Lundy and, of course, the brilliant Stevie Wonder. You've been listening to The Newsroom with me, Charlotte Gallagher. And as warnings continue over the risks AI may pose to humanity, Donald Trump has said that AI bosses have signed an accord on self-regulation.
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3: 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Everything swept away. It was like a tsunami, you know?
4: If she'd have come in on a different day and seen a different consultant, it could be a very different story.
5: If you really get close to anything like artificial general intelligence, the concern, which I think is a legitimate concern, is this would displace humans from many or nearly all tasks across the entire economy more or less simultaneously.
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8: I'm Josh Baker, and in today's episode of Where is Austin Tice? Austin enters Damascus.
9: Quite a bit of distrust, quite a bit of paranoia about spies for the opposing sides. It's really a pretty tense place, frankly.
8: We retrace Austin's route to the last known moment before he vanished, after getting into a taxi. So now, we need to find out who was driving the car. That's coming up on the BBC World Service after the news.
0: BBC News with Charlotte Gallagher. President Trump has said that AI firms could regulate themselves following talks with tech bosses at the White House. Despite a series of warnings in recent weeks about the risks AI could pose to humanity, Mr. Trump said there would be tremendous self-policing. The Chinese AI company Moonshot says it's conducting an internal review after a security firm said it had persuaded two of its AI models to discuss making chemical and biological weapons. The firm said they'd also discussed methods to carry out assassinations. Democratic senators in the US have accused the Department of Homeland Security of spending $20 million of taxpayers' money on campaign-style adverts featuring President Trump ahead of November's midterm elections. The White House says they were public service announcements. Reports from Ukraine say there's been another large-scale Russian attack on Kyiv overnight. Kyiv's mayor said a private residential building, a shop and a warehouse were on fire in three districts. Israel's Prime Minister Benjamin Netanyahu says he's filed libel lawsuits against a number of Israeli media outlets and journalists. He's dismissed as outright lies reports that he had received warnings of an imminent attack on Israel prior to October the 7th. France's interior minister says 440 people, mostly students, were arrested during protests at high schools across the country on Tuesday. The US embassy in Costa Rica says 45 tons of illegal drugs have been removed from the country in a US military aircraft following anti-narcotics operations. The embassy said the drugs would be destroyed. And researchers in Britain are creating a vast digital museum of natural history specimens. It will allow people to see around 70 million...
8: I'm Josh Baker. You're listening to the BBC World Service. For years, I've been investigating one of the biggest missing person cases of our time. This is Where is Austin Tice?
10: Thank you. Let's speak to Austin Tice, journalist with the Washington Post, with the Free Syrian Army. What's your understanding of what's going on in Damascus?
11: Okay, well, I've been spending my day trying to actually get into the city, which, as you can imagine, is quite difficult right now. The Syrian Army is sealed off.
8: By August 2012, Austin has established himself as a freelance war reporter. He's written front-page stories and given high-profile interviews, all in just a couple of months. Now, more and more people are starting to believe that rebel fighters might take Damascus.
12: The capital, Damascus, saw its heaviest fighting yet.
13: Where rebels and the Syrian army have been locked in fierce battles. And in Midan...
8: Few Western journalists are reporting from the city. because it's considered too dangerous.
14: Syrian rebels are saying the fight for Damascus is on.
15: That the Assad regime or control of Damascus could collapse within 36 hours. This analyst saw strikingly similar online activity.
16: I think he thought he was going to be in Damascus when the government fell.
8: This is David Enders, the journalist who reported with Austin in Syria for around a month. I've been talking to him as I retrace Austin's journey. He says Austin finally managed to get into Damascus with the help of some people smugglers that he'd met along the way.
16: What they did was they put an abaya on him and drove through a Syrian army checkpoint. And
17: so hold on, this massive 6-foot-plus man...
16: Wearing an abaya and like a niqab.
17: Is dressed as a woman.
16: Mm-hmm.
17: That's how he got into Damascus.
16: Yeah, and apparently they figured it out pretty quick, right? And so they all had to like run out of the checkpoint. I do not know for a fact that this is true, but this is what he described.
8: Austin tweets about what happened and signs off with, "Better luck next time, you clowns." Then he writes a detailed story about sneaking into the city, and it's published by the McClatchy News website, who David is also writing for.
16: From a standpoint of his own security, he has now publicly informed the Syrian government that there is an American journalist inside Damascus. And I was in an awkward position as a freelancer, like saying to my boss, I think this is crazy. We shouldn't be using his stuff.
18: In other parts of the country, freelance journalist Austin Tice is on the outskirts of Damascus. Austin, what's the situation like there on the streets?
9: It's a very strange and unique place. Quite a bit of distrust, quite a bit of paranoia about spies for the opposing sides. It's really a pretty tense place, frankly.
8: Once in Damascus, Austin makes his way to an area called Dereya. It's on the outskirts of the city. So that's where my colleague Sarah and I head next.
17: How are you? Alhamdulillah. Oh, wow. Whoa. What a beautiful property.
19: That's really nice.
8: We're meeting a former rebel commander,

0: birthday. His last tweet was about that day. It says, "Spent the day at a Free Syrian Army pool party with music by Taylor Swift. They even brought me whiskey. Hands down, best birthday ever."
1: The thing about Askten also was like he was, he just became one of us. He took all our cigarettes and never even cared about how much he was consuming. We didn't really feel he was a stranger. He was coming to carry stories that we felt were important to get to the U.S. And he wanted to get the story out. He basically spent around 12 to 15 days here. And then at the end of his time, contacted someone to pick him up because he wanted to travel.
2: Taxi.
1: It was a regular taxi, like a public taxi. He got into the car.
3: But Austin knew the guy that he was getting the car with?
1: But Austin كان يعرف الشخص اللي عم يتسلم عليه يعني. He said hello to him as if he knows him. And they waited until the car drove off into the distance just to make sure that everything was fine.
0: This is the moment Austin goes missing. I'm Josh Baker, and from the BBC and NPR, this is Where is Austin Tice? Episode 4, The Driver.

0: Hey, Anusha. Welcome home.
1: It's really nice to see her this happy.
2: Excuse me.
3: I was standing at the Syrian border with Lebanon with my colleague Sara. A few weeks ago, we'd crossed it in the dead of night. Now, the border was flowing with people returning home. More than 6 million Syrians left because of the civil war.
4: Joshua, how are you?
0: How are you?
4: Did he come to
3: Gaziantep? We were there to collect our friend, Nusha Kabawat.
0: How long has it been since you were here?
5: 14 years.
0: 14 years?
3: Nusha works in human rights. She's dedicated her career to seeking justice for victims of Assad's crimes. Had she returned to Damascus while Assad was still in power, she would have likely been imprisoned.
6: We didn't give up on the dream of freeing ourselves from Assad. But I think just this idea of coming home with my cousin, the car, I think that was a dream that we'd all kind of put aside, at least for the time being.
3: The family held hands, crying with relief. But there was a sadness in it too. And over the coming days, I saw that again and again as more Syrians returned. One night, in a smoke-filled bar surrounded by bottles of local beer and wine, I watched people dance with total joy. But later, I saw some of those same people sitting alone, quiet, staring into the distance.
7: What page is this? Page 53.
3: Mm-hmm. Around this time, Sara and I were spending every free moment scouring through the hundreds of pages of Austin's Syrian intelligence files.
1: Okay, so it says top secret and urgent.
3: And it was in these files that we first saw a mention of the driver as part of an intelligence report. It said Austin left Dereya, where the swimming pool is, in a car with a driver. That matches what the commander told us. But neither him nor the files can give us anything to help identify the driver. However, there was something else. A couple of references to a Syrian man called George Chowey, suggesting he was involved in Austin's abduction.
8: I'm going to have to fact check that. The handwriting's terrible.
3: So we started asking around about George, and it turned out that Nusha, who we met at the border, knows who he is. We asked her to come to our hotel.
2: He was just a guy, you know, who owned a lot of bars and who was social and around and was good looking, I guess.

0: He's a tall, dark hair, you know, personable. Like, yeah, he was charismatic. People liked him. When the revolution started, he took it upon himself to become part of the Syrian Electronic Army. And they used to go and monitor and track Syrians online and then report them back to the regime and to then get them caught.
1: So would this be like monitoring their social media and stuff?
0: Exactly, exactly.
1: Do you know anything about where George Chowry is now?
0: So what I know is that he's in Lebanon.
2: Why?
0: That's what I heard today.
3: So George becomes our next stop in trying to find out how Austin was abducted. And eventually...
4: Oh, hello.
5: Hey, George.
2: Hi.
3: George is tall and muscular, a tough-looking guy. He sits down and takes out a vape. He's just returned from a wellness retreat in Thailand, where he says he went to try and recover from the war.
4: Thailand was a great move, actually. The temple itself, the discipline, living in a dorm with people, which is something I never did.
3: As the conversation opens up, George gives a contradictory picture. He plays down his links to the regime, but says he met President Assad personally multiple times. He denies being part of the Syrian Electronic Army, as Anusha mentioned, though the European Union has sanctioned him because it says he was a member. He also denies reporting people to the Syrian regime. And then he tells me he's been helping the FBI with their investigation into Austin's disappearance.
1: So how did you come to be involved with Austin's case?
4: I was contacted by this guy. I met him on the ground while in Homs, as I recall, as I met many other people. His name at the time was Abu Ahmad. Nobody used to give their real names. He's like, listen, I know of this reporter. He wants to come to Damascus. I told him, okay, did he enter the country illegally? He's like, well, obviously, yes. And he sent his backpack with me.
1: This guy had Austin's backpack?
4: Yes. I'm like, okay, come by. Let's meet up. Let me see what he has in this backpack. And I'll make a phone call to the people responsible from the government side, asking them about this matter. So the guy passed by. He showed me the backpack. It had a laptop. It had, I think, a MacBook. Opened it. It was locked, a password. I just closed the laptop, put it back in the backpack.
1: What was his motivation for contacting you about this? Like, he must want something.
4: They all wanted something, either to be paid money or get a special privilege or a special laissez-passer card or a gun license. Anything. They would sell any information to the highest bidder. This is how they worked. So I made a phone call. They're like, yes, we are interested because this is an illegal case. We need to detain him. I'm like, okay, you guys deal with him. And then 3 days later, the guy passes by the coffee shop. It's like the bird is in the cage.
1: He meant Austin, we now know.
4: Obviously, yes. And I haven't seen this guy since.
1: Do you know if he's alive?
4: I don't know. I haven't seen him since.
1: Can you describe the guy that brought the laptop? What did he look like?
4: He was short, dark, bearded. They all look the same.
1: In Austin's Syrian intelligence file, which we have, it mentions you potentially being connected to his abduction. So more than just opening a laptop.
4: That's what they think.
1: What do you mean?
4: This is their information. So probably somebody just threw my name in Syria. In the intelligence files, a lot of the information were based on false reports.
1: But you were associated with the regime that, you know, is now considered to be responsible for hundreds of thousands of deaths.
4: I was associated. I had to work with the regime, definitely.
1: But did you have to get involved?
4: No, I didn't have to be involved. It was a mistake.
1: You think of it as a mistake now?
4: I think I was young and I was... Hickey, overwhelmed, honestly.
3: George wants to draw a line around his role with the regime and is adamant his involvement into Austin's abduction was minimal. I can't be sure about what he says. He has shared important details, though, that might help us identify Austin's driver. He's from the city of Homs and went by Abu Ahmed. But that's a kunya, an Arabic nickname meaning father of Ahmed. It's extremely common. So we need to find Abu Ahmed's real name. One source leads to another, then another. Before long, we've spoken to more than 20 people. And just as it starts to feel like we're never going to get the driver's name, one of our other sources gets in touch. They say they have a recording of a senior regime commander talking about Austin's driver. They send it to us.
2: Let me play it. Austin had been filming with Abu Adham. He didn't know that Abu Adham works with the regime. He had a bag, that military-looking bag. And while he was conducting interviews, Abu Adham brought us his bag and showed it to us.
3: So according to the regime commander, Austin's driver wasn't just stealing his bag. He was working for the regime in secret. And he gives a new nickname, Abu Adham.
2: And the way he describes him, he says, Abu Adham looks like a vegetable seller. He's short and is bald, and he's one of the guys from Homs.
3: It sounds like George and the regime commander are describing the same man, the rucksack, Homs, the consistent physical description. And with help from some colleagues, we find an inactive Facebook profile that could be the driver. His name is Hamid Abu Ubaid. Through his friends list, we find his brother. And after a few conversations, he confirms Hamid picked Austin up in a red car. We've identified Austin's driver, but there's a problem. He says Hamid vanished after the regime fell. Now his family are looking for him too. They agree to meet us.
5: We're like a minute away. We're around the corner. I see his house up there.
1: Okay.
3: It's a little rundown. Unpainted walls, bare floors. This is not a wealthy family, but their hospitality is rich. We're shown into a living room and offered coffee and snacks. Sara and I sit beside Hamid's wife, Gada.
1: Your husband, I imagine he probably mentioned to you an American journalist called Austin Tice.
5: He told me that story when we first got married around 2012-13. He was using his car to transport some people who were injured. So the rebels told him, could you please take this man, this journalist, with you and drop him on the way to Homs? He's been helping us. My husband felt like he could be in danger, so he tried to avoid a lot of checkpoints. But then they crossed into a checkpoint and they apprehended him and the journalist. And they eventually let my husband go. My husband only saw him that one time. That's when they met.
3: We don't believe we're getting the whole story. I gently lay out what we know. Hamid's links to the NDF militia that held Austin. All the interviews, the years of research. His brother sits down beside me and starts to explain.
5: One of the promises that were made to him when he delivers the journalist was a passport. They promised me a house and they promised me citizenship for me and all my brothers and sisters. And they promised him a gun. And the only thing he got out of it was a gun.
3: Hamid and his family are Palestinian refugees in Syria. And that's a tough existence. They aren't entitled to citizenship and their rights are restricted. So the rewards for abducting Austin would have been life-changing. His wife looks up at me.
5: All I care about is to find out where he is and that he's okay. That's all I want to know.
3: So when was the last time that you saw your husband?
5: After the regime fell, he got a phone call from someone who knew about this. And he told him, I'm going to tell the U.S. Embassy about the story and about your involvement, and because I'm trying to get asylum outside of Syria. And so my husband told him, no, don't do that. And then he came back to the house and took some money and said, I want to just go buy some things for the house and I'll be back in half an hour. And then she never saw him again.
3: And there's been no contact with him since?
5: His phone has been off. A few days after Hamid disappeared, his laptop was stolen and some of his electronics. I don't know who they were working for. There were around 11 cars that came in, and none of the cars had indication that they belonged to security services.
3: It all feels incredibly murky. And Hamid now seems to be hunted by somebody. After leaving the family, we spend weeks trying to find him. But the man is a ghost. We do find one of his friends, though. And it turns out they worked for the NDF militia at the facility that Austin was held at. And he agrees to meet us. I want to know if we can finally fill in the missing piece. What happened after Hamid picked Austin up?
5: This gate is pretty intense, no?
3: Standing in front of a long metal gate to a large courtyard is a man who goes by Abu Ali. He's tall, clean-shaven, around 50 years old. We're shown into a room that's warmed by a fire. There's food and a lot of coffee. Abu Ali says he worked under a man called Bassam al-Hassan, the commander of the NDF militia who was responsible for Austin's detention, and that he was there the day Austin was detained. I ask how Austin's abduction happened. He says it started when Austin's driver, Hamid, contacted Bassam's nephew, Saka Rustam.
5: Everything that Hamid always did, he would call Saqir Rustam before and after. So he told him, could you please call your uncle? They called Bassam al-Hassan and told him that there's an American journalist. Bassam al-Hassan spoke to Hamid Abu Arbaid and told him, are you sure about this information? Because I'm going to have to tell the president about it. He said, I am sure. I'm sure of my information. And so Bassam al-Hassan calls Bashar al-Assad and tells him, and Bashar said, bring him to us.
3: Abu Ali claims Austin Tice's abduction was sanctioned by President Assad himself. That has never come to light before. He says he knows this because after Bassam spoke to Assad, he was called into Bassam's office and told the president had approved the operation to abduct Austin. So, they made a plan with Hamid.
5: They were informed about Austin around a month before his detention. Hamid Abu Arbaid said, why don't we continue to monitor him? I'm not going to lose sight of him. He trusts me. He could be spying. Let's kind of wait and see what he was going to do.
1: Wow.
5: Yeah. Gives you a sinking feeling, right?
1: It's also much more professional than we've ever heard planning an entire operation, a surveillance operation around him.
5: Yeah. And they're hoovering up probably
1: people he comes into contact with, everything.
5: Yeah.
4: Hamid, شو وصل خبر لبسام حسن عن طريق صخر?
5: Hamid said to Bassam al-Hassan, Austin is acting like somebody who is with the security services. He is somebody who is an expert at military training.
2: He is not someone who is acting like a journalist.
3: We've heard from several people that Austin offered his skills as a former Marine to rebel fighters. Abu Ali says that made Austin look like a spy to the regime. The surveillance operation continued until the moment came for Austin's driver to betray him. After his birthday at the swimming pool.
2: Around 7 o'clock in the evening, a small red taxi comes to Daraya. Hamid Abu Abed goes and gets Austin and then brings him to Tahuni.
6: Hamid ma'a musaddas magaruf.
2: So Hamid pulls out his gun, points it at Austin, and basically says, game over. Austin starts laughing because he thinks this is a joke. Hamid was like, no, seriously, game over. And Austin starts to realize that this is real, and he pulls out his checkbook and says, put whatever price you want. Please don't do this. Please don't do this. At that point, they brought him into a room. The soldiers came in. Obviously, they grabbed him. They pulled something over his eyes. Bassam al-Hassan immediately called Bashar al-Assad and told him. And they were very pleased with themselves.
3: Austin was now firmly in regime custody. He could have disappeared forever. But Assad's inner circle had other plans. Where is Austin Tice? Is presented by me, Josh Baker. For full credits and the latest episodes, search for I'm Not a Monster Presents wherever you get your...
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7: Say in Central and South America and so on. Replace it with fascists, like literal fascists, with the Hugo Boss uniforms and everything. So that's the thing. Be careful what you wish for, I suppose.

0: Good morning. Welcome along to Daybreak with Dave. How are you doing today? Hope you're well. 30th of September 2026. Another day, another dollar. Here we go. Rock and roll. Right, how are you doing? Yes, a big Labour Party conference yesterday, speech by Andy Burnham. We'll have a bit more on that later on in the show. And other news that you need to know today as well. Let's get the wee head scratch up and running. Thank you to our sponsorship. We do appreciate it.
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0: Now, we might have had this one before, so don't shoot me down, okay? 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It's a TV show, two words we're looking for. I think it's easy, easy, easy. 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
0: Okay, starting off in Gibraltar, mostly sunny with a gentle coastal breeze drifting off the rock, topping out at around 24 degrees Celsius with sunshine today, yes. Malaga, clear skies and glorious warmth with highs of 26 degrees Celsius. Perfect beach day, really, on the Costa del Sol. I think we have got some rain coming later in the week, so yes, make the most of that. Get your washing done, get the neglectables out on the line, all that sort of thing. Granada, a crisp, glorious autumn morning leading to a lovely afternoon, high around 25 degrees Celsius, just reminded me of Ken Dodd. You get your neglectables on the line. Right, your negligee. The southeastern coast of the Balearics, Almeria, bright, dry, warm, maximums pushing 27 degrees Celsius. Murcia, warm spot today, plenty of sunshine, bringing temperatures right up to 28. Alicante, typical Costa Blanca, 25 degrees, endless blue skies and pleasant afternoon highs of 25 to 26. Ibiza Island life is sweet. Expect warm, sun-soaked conditions, topping out at 26 degrees Celsius today. And also Mallorca as well, 26 and sunny. Barcelona, mild, beautiful, Mediterranean sunshine with highs of climbing to 24 degrees Celsius. Madrid, crisp morning air, giving away to a glorious sunny plateau day, topping out at 24 degrees Celsius today in Madrid. And then he moved to Madrid and the weather did feel like it was nice this time of year because it goes cooler in the evenings, but you still get 24 degrees in the daytime. London, classic capital weather, clouds rolling through with patchy light rain or drizzle. Highs topping out at 17 to 18 degrees Celsius. Keep the umbrella handy just in case in your skyrocket or in your bag.
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5: This is your Spanish news. Spain's coalition government approved two housing decrees on Tuesday following intense negotiations between the Socialist Party and SUMAR, spurred by public anger over the eviction of an 87-year-old woman from a long-time home in Madrid. The measures include an extension until 2030 of protection against eviction for people in vulnerable circumstances, a two-year extension for certain rental contracts tied to rules for seasonal and room rentals, and restriction on property purchases by so-called vulture funds until 2028. A separate decree addresses the automatic renewal of rental contracts. None of the measures is assured of surviving a parliamentary vote. The government has requested an extraordinary session of Congress this Friday, the 2nd of October, to seek approval for both decrees. But Junts per Catalunya and Podemos have reached objections and have not confirmed how they will vote. The immediate backdrop is the eviction of Mari Carmen Abascal, who'd lived in her Madrid home for more than 70 years. housing campaigners supported her through three previous attempts to remove her and have since joined protests in Puerta del Sol, where demonstrators are demanding stronger measures to contain housing costs. Spain's government is preparing a third package of measures in response to the economic effects of the war in the Middle East, with a cap on the next increase in regulated house gas prices and a limit on the cost of butane cylinders. The cabinet reviewed the package on Tuesday, as existing fuel discounts approach expiry and higher energy costs put pressure on households, industry, farming, fishing and transport. Minister Sara Agueson said that the increase in the regulated gas tariff, known as the Tarifa del Último Recurso, would be limited to 15% for the autumn and winter. Without the measure, she said, the price paid by households on the tariff would rise by more than 45% from October. The price of a butane cylinder, used for cooking and heating in many houses, will be capped at €19.55. The government has yet to set out the full details of plans for petrol and diesel. The current discounts run out at the end of the month. And finally, Lamine Yamal scored two goals and set up another as Spain hammered Croatia 4-1 on Tuesday in the Nations League in their first home game since lifting the World Cup. Yamal, 19, was joined on the score sheet by Marc Pubil and Nico Williams as they extended their unbeaten run to 40 matches, which includes June's final triumph over Argentina in the United States. La Roja next play the Czech Republic on Saturday in their group. Captain Rodri showed off the World Cup trophy before kickoff at the
0: Don't know what happened there. Anyway,
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0: Up-to-date relatives, what are we looking for? I'm the wee scratcher. 13 minutes past 8, good morning. And we'll have some... I'm trying to find it. It's disappeared on me. What we're doing. I had it all lined up, all nice and ready. And here we go. Thank you very much. It's disappeared. Hang on a minute. Well, I had the a song lined up straight ready to go, and it just completely disappeared on me. Okay? So what we're going to do is I'm going to go with the second song that I had lined up. And this song is amazing. I've never had a song written about me before, but it's so nice to have a song written about me. This is Teddy Swims and Perfect Man. Start as you mean to go on, Dave.

0: There we are, Teddy Swims and Perfect Man. Right, okay, it is Talk Radio Europe, your voice in Spain. And it's good to have you with me today. The think big news that's happening, of course, is Manchester City news coming out. Club found guilty breaching financial rules. Now, if you want to understand what this is all about, because I had to try and get my head around it myself a little bit this morning, and it is that simply this, that they were, you can only spend what you earn, basically. And if you're making losses, then you've got to cover those losses in order that you can spend on players and so on. So what they were doing was they were getting these sponsorship deals, allegedly, and they were then topping up the money from the owners of the club through the sponsorship deals to make it look like Man City were making more money in order that they could buy better players and win the league. So that gives you a gist of what's going on. We're still waiting to see what the outcome is of all of that, and there will be an appeal. But that's happened over 10 years at least, and it's around 115 breaches of financial rules taking place. So Man City could get relegated. It's an option. We shall see what is happening. Now, back in the UK, Prime Minister vows to save the unions, the Union of the UK, and says Brexit has done more harm than good. Could the UK be rejoining the European Union in the not too distant future? Let's have a quick listen.
1: On the day my dad died, the Scottish First Minister said I would be the last Prime Minister of the United Kingdom. I quote that not to seek sympathy, nor to criticise John Swinney. I don't think he knew the news at the time. And anyway, my dad, Roy, would have been the first to defend his right to say it. I relay it because I want you to know how it made me feel. Utterly determined to prove him wrong.
0: Okay, so if you want to have a look at that, all the full speech is on YouTube. Now, Talk Radio, you're 19 minutes past 8. We're going to see who's on the board first today. We've got quite a few coming in. We've got first on the board goes to Lynn in Calahonda. Well done, Lynn. So a big round of applause for you. Look for up-to-date relatives. We might have done this one before. You know, we're not going to spit hairs over it. Good morning, Dave. Yes, getting it right. Joanna in Mijas, second today. Stephanie and Stephen, Grant Alicant. Yes, correct. Chris and Aurelia Costa, happy hump day. Yes, Wednesday. You are correct. Yeah, it's hump day, isn't it, today already? Hi, Dave. Joe's in North Cornwall. Well done, Joe. Good morning, Dave. It's Kevin in Torremolinos. A head scratcher. Yes, it is. Well done, Kevin. Morning. Is it current affairs, Angela and Torrance Costa? No, not what we're looking for, Angela, today. Right, hello, TRE Talk Radio Europe, top of the morning to you, Dave. Is it Neighbours from Zeph in Calahonda? No, Zeph, not what we're looking for, unfortunately, Zeph. Buongiorno, Dave, from Bologna. Yes, correct, well done, and have a great morning there in Old Italia. Morning, Dave, that's from Steve. Greetings, Annie, get you going in Murcia, correct, well done, Annie. Terry's in Frangarola, correct, well done, Terence. Morning, Dave. We think today's head scratcher is, and that's from Helen and Nigel in Ben Amadina. And my wife, Naomi's got it right as well. So well done to you guys on the way to school. Roger's in Arroyo. Well done, Roger. Sue's in Nerka. Good morning, Sue. And also Anna and Ronan, shall say, getting it right in Marbella. Well done, Anna and Ronan. I think the answer is I always have sausage and mash in my skyrocket. Another glorious morning on the Costa del Sol. Driving to work, absolutely love it, absolutely love it. And that's from Cookie. Thank you, Cookie. Glorious day today. Morning, Dave. Alan's in Arroyo de la Miel. Well done, Alan. Sam, good morning. Right, we've got good morning, Dave, from Maggie Phil and Conway in North Wales. You are absolutely right. And final one for now is, hi, Dave, Sue and David in Marbella. Back in the UK tomorrow. Well, you can listen to us in the UK as well, you know. There's no harm in that. You can get us online, and you are absolutely amazing, and you are absolutely fine, and enjoy your last day here in beautiful Spain.

Sting Wilbury's super band, George Harrison, Jeff Lynne, Tom Petty, Roy Orbison. Have I missed anybody out? Oh, Bob Dylan. How can you forget Bob Dylan? It did come back to me, Celine Dion said. Right, OK. Talk Radio Europe, Your Voice in Spain. It's all coming back to me now. Now, International Day is today. It's the International Day established by the UN for Translation Day, celebrating all these translators. My wife does translating, so it's quite a difficult job to do. But established by the UN and the International Federation of Translators to honour the language professionals who connect cultures and foster global dialogue. Today marks the feast day of St. Jerome, the patron saint of translators who translated the Bible into Latin. International Podcast Day, a worldwide celebration of digital broadcasting, encouraging creators to release special episodes and listeners to share their favourite radio audio. What's your favourite podcast? Let me know what you love listening to. Mine's Diary of a CEO. I love that one. Orange Shirt Day, National Day for Truth and Reconciliation. Though rooted in Canada, this global Indigenous Awareness Day calls on people to wear orange to honour residential school survivors and promote healing. In Spain, it's Día Internacional de Traducción, of course, here in Spain as well. And World Extra Virgin Olive Day, widely embraced across the Andalusian and Mediterranean coast, celebrating the harvest season kickoff for Spain's iconic Aceite de Oliva Virgin Extra. Yes, butchered that. European Heritage and Cultural Awareness in conjunction with late September European Heritage Initiatives and regional cultural events in Spain. UK World School Milk Day celebrated on the last day of Wednesday, celebrating across British schools to highlight the nutritional benefits of dairy for young children. Fair Trade Fortnight running through late September. UK consumers and retailers focus on ethical sourcing and supporting agricultural workers in developing nations. And the National Chimney Safety Week, managed by the Hatters and Guild of Master Chimney Sweeps. They still exist as householders prepare their fireplaces for the autumn chill. Of course they do. Some quirky days. It's National Mud Pack Day, a day dedicated to skincare treatments. It's chewing gum. Did your chewing gum lose its flavour on the lamppost overnight? Honouring the history and fun of the chewing gum, coinciding with the birth of week of William Wrigley. Yes, Wrigley's chewing gum. National Hot Mulled Cider Day. No, and thrice no. It's too early to have anything mulled, isn't it? We don't want anything mulled yet. But it's marking the arrival of cosy autumn drinks, spiced with cinnamon and clove. And it's Thunderbirds Day. If I'd have sorted myself out, I would have had my music ready for this. Thunderbirds Day, he says. It's Thunderbirds Day, International Thunderbirds Day. Found the music in the end. Celebrating the iconic 1960s British cult classic by Gerry Anderson and the Puppet Series. Were you a Thunderbirds fan? I love Stingray as well. Joe 90.

0: Okay, we're looking for the head scratch this morning. If you want to have a little go on this, it's a TV series. Updated Relatives. Two words we're looking for today. TV series, Updated Relatives. If you think you know what it is, then why don't you get in touch? These are the contact details for the show. We'd love to hear from you.
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And it's Happy Thunderbirds Day. My father-in-law just sent me some photos of the Thunderbirds models that he's making from his childhood. Fabulous stuff. Have you got any? He knows where it's at.

That's All Saints, of course, there. And I know where it's at. Just can't remember where it was last time. That's all. But we'll try and keep up to date with it all. Right, you're listening to Talk Radio Europe. Let's have a look at some of your sports news you're waking up to today. We'll go to the board in a moment. In football, Spain beat Croatia 4-1. Lamine Yamal stole the show again with a stunning double, while Mark Pubel and Nico Williams sealed an emphatic win for La Roca. That makes it 9 straight wins, an incredible 40 games unbeaten for the Spanish national side. They've not been beaten in 40 games. They are on fire. England picked up a crucial point on the road in the Nations League group action, beating Czechia 2-1, so say, away from home. Harry Kane retired a second-half strike to secure hard-fought away victory for England following their previous fixture setback. In Formula 1 news, bridging the UK and Spain, I thought it was 2-0 last night. Where did they get 2-1 from? Can somebody check on that? I'll check on that in a moment. Just checking that is correct information I'm giving you. In Formula 1 news, bridging UK and Spain, Spanish veteran Fernando Alonso has confirmed he will extend his drive with Silverstone-based Aston Martin through to the 2027 season. Alonso commented that racing remains his life as he looks to add further podiums with the British squad. Well, go for it, that's what I say. Club football roundup, Manchester City are in big trouble, as you know. That's in the news, so we'll have more on that coming up later on in the show as well. It is 24 minutes tonight. You know what, with all of this as well, it's the fans. I mean, look, I'm not a Manchester City fan. I like watching Manchester City, always have done. And, you know, I like to see them do well sometimes against European teams and also against other teams I don't like in the Premier League. But it's the fans that I feel for in all of this. They're the ones that get it in the neck. They've done nothing wrong. They've enjoyed their seasons. They've paid their money. And this is what they're getting back in return. It's just not on at all, is it? Right. Let's have a look. Getting it right, that's from, who's that from? Stephen Torremendo. No, that's from Ben, the aircon man. Well done, Ben, you're on the board. Morning, Dave. Yes, getting it right. Paul Incompetent, happy Wednesday to you. Andy from Nurka, getting it right. Well done, Andy. We're looking for up-to-date relatives, TV series. What are we looking for? Up-to-date relatives. Happy Wednesday, Dave, from Andy in Nurka. You are right. Morning, Dave, is it? Yes, Vicky and Ben and Madden Acosta on the board. Well done. Morning, Dave, is it? Yes, well done. Have never seen it, but from Jackie in Madrid. It is quite funny once you get into it, Jackie. Morning, Dave. Is it Tomorrow's World, June in October? No, not Tomorrow's World, June. 22 minutes to 9. Not what we're looking for. Have another little go. Up-to-date relatives. See what you did there, yeah. Up-to-date relatives. It's a American TV series. Okay. Thinking about America.

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1: Lumen on the way next, a full market roundup after the brand new one from Taylor Swift. That was Glen Campbell. This is Taylor Swift.

That was released last Friday, Patient Zero by Taylor Swift, brand new tune. Are you on your way to school today? What you got planned? Give us a shout if you want, say hello, you'd love to hear from you. We'll sneak you on the radio. Weather's changing next week. Apparently it's changing in Spain this week, but it isn't really going to affect the coastlines so much until next week, when we will start to see some autumnal weather coming. We've got some rain around Thursday and Friday, and next week the humidity will drop and temperatures will drop as well. That's all on the way. It is Talk Radio Europe, your voice in Spain, and we will be chatting to Lumon. Jack, I believe, waiting in the wings at Lumon next on TRE.

0: Over the years, I've been lucky enough to interview some amazing people. And sometimes you get those little moments that just make you smile.
1: Thank you, Selena. You are lovely.
0: And then when another interviewee hears it, sometimes they just have to agree.
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0: But then there was the time I found myself teaching one of the biggest rock legends in the world a little Spanish.
3: Zaragoza?
0: Yes, Zaragoza. Excellent.
3: Did I say it right?
0: Yes,
3: oh,
0: she did.
3: Okay.
0: Perfectly well. And yes, that's Susie Quatro speaking Spanish. And yes, I taught her.
3: Me llamo Susita Quatro.
0: Oh! This is the Lifestyle Show with me, Selena McKenzie. 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
19: Fresh back from his holidays. Morning, Jack. How are you?
21: I'm very well, Dave. How are you?
19: Very good. Thank you very much. And yes, so you went to Zanzibar.
21: Yes.
19: What was it like?
21: I went there for just over a week. It was beautiful. So I didn't realise that it's essentially where the Lion King's based.
19: Oh, right. So I didn't know that either. Yeah,
21: it was really, really tropical, just really beautiful. Everyone's super friendly.
19: Yeah.
21: So we swam with dolphins, went snorkeling, went on safari, saw loads of animals. That was amazing. And I guess, to be honest, probably the highlight of it was me and my girlfriend actually got engaged.
19: Oh, fabulous. So well done. Really right, nice get one of these. Okay. Congratulations. So how? Tell us more, Jack. How did you do it?
21: So we on the
19: how did she do it? I don't know. I'm just assuming. Carry on.
21: on the third day, we actually flew over to the mainland, Tanzania. It was about an hour flight on one of those little planes, propellers and everything. And then saw a load of animals in the day. And then we stopped off for some lunch in the middle of one of the national parks. It was really nice. Had a nice beer. And then I said, why don't we go for a walk? Just to like stretch our legs and sat in the Jeep for hours. And she immediately went, I don't think we should. There's lions and hyenas walking around.
19: That's the point.
21: So
19: Yeah.
21: And I said, no, let's really go for a walk. And she was like, why are you being so odd? And I was like, I just really want to go for a walk.
19: Because there's a lion with a ring on its paw over there.
21: So, convinced her to go for a very short walk.
19: Yeah.
21: We saw some elephants. I popped the question. And thankfully, I think her first words were, what? And then she said yes.
19: I thought her first words were going to be, look, behind you, the lion. So well done. Yeah, so you got, it would have been quite dangerous, I suppose. I can see why she's a bit reticent.
21: Yeah, I think I'd like to say I'd planned a safe route and everything, but to be honest, I kind of winged it and kept my wits about me.
19: Absolutely, yeah. It's a lovely romantic moment, but let's not stay here too long. Just in case. So she said yes, and it's all good. Fabulous.
21: Yeah, it was very nice, and it was then the next few days after that, because we'd done boat trips and safari and stuff, we just basically got to chill in the hotel, which was right on the beach, and it was really nice.
19: Because it would have been a bit awkward if she'd said no for the next few days, wouldn't it?
21: Exactly. So. And I think that's what I was worried about, but thankfully, convinced her to say yes.
19: Well done, my friend, well done. Absolutely brilliant. And so weather was good. What was the temperatures like in Zanzibar?
21: Yes. So it was pretty humid, to be fair.
19: Yeah.
21: It was probably like early 30s. So it was warm, but not, when it's crazy, crazy hot.
19: Yeah.
21: You can't do anything. So it was very nice.
19: Brilliant. Okay, Jack, on to more important things now. How about the head scratcher this morning? How do you do?
21: I think I've managed to get it. I think when you gave the tip of the American TV show, is it Modern Family?
19: Yes, well done. Up to date, modern family, that's what we were looking for. Well done, everybody got it right this morning. We might have done that one before, but hey, who's counting? Right, Jack, over to you. Back to real world now, mate. Not hanging around with lions and elephants and swimming with dolphins and getting engaged. Back to reality now, and we're talking interest rates and so carry on. What's going on
21: back
19: in the markets
21: the
19: and business
21: stuff.
19: News? Yeah.
21: Yeah, well, sort of early this week, the pound made a modest recovery against both the euro and the dollar. There is uncertainty that remains as investors keep a close eye, as you've just said, on interest rates, but also rising energy prices and the global economy. So sterling's found some support from high UK interest rates and the government's promises to keep public finances under control. But there are still kind of, in the back of everyone's minds, and particularly investors, concerns that the expensive borrowing and rising energy costs could put pressure on the UK economy. So the support was basically from reassuring comments from the new Chancellor Healey about the government's financial plans.
19: Yeah.
21: So he spoke at a Labour Party conference. He confirmed that the government remains committed to meeting its financial targets. He also said that the upcoming budget would focus on keeping public finances under control rather than kind of reinventing them. These comments help reassure investors, although concerns about the UK's financial position is still going to be there. I mean, the UK government bond yields have continued to rise. This makes the pound a little bit more attractive to investors, yeah, as they offer potential for better returns. But they do mean that the government faces higher borrowing costs, which could weigh on economic growth. So it's like a double-edged sword, as we always say. I mean, yeah, looking at the Eurozone, we've seen some of the latest inflation figures due on Friday. They'll also be really important for not only the economy, but also the rate for pounds and euros. So inflation across the Eurozone is expected to rise from 3.2% to 3.7%. And that's basically due to the higher energy prices. Core inflation, which excludes energy and food, is also expected to increase slightly from 2.4 to 2.5%. So although this rise overall in inflation is expected, it could make it harder for the European Central Bank to consider cutting interest rates later, yeah, on this year. So if they continue a firm approach with interest rates, it could prove some support for the euro and limit the pound gains.
19: Oh, yeah. So, I mean, until really, I think we're not out of the woods economy-wise until we get this Iran situation sorted out. We shall see what's, again, it's just ongoing and unrolling. Did you see Burnham's speech yesterday by any chance?
21: I did. I saw clips of it.
19: I thought it was a good one, actually. I thought he did well.
21: Yeah, yeah. I think, looking at it from our perspective,
19: yeah,
21: the pound has increased a little bit. Maybe partly to do with that, but yeah, I think it just kind of hasn't spooked investors yet, which sometimes these things leading up to that autumn budget can do when they kind of drip feed information.
19: Yeah, yeah.
21: So far, touch wood, so good.
19: Okay, what else can we expect? Anything else to mention?
21: Yeah, so as you've just touched on with the thing that's going on in the Middle East with oil prices, they rose on Monday following reports that President Trump had rejected an Iranian offer to reopen the Strait of Hormuz. Mm. So again, the situation's raising concerns about energy supplies and the possibility of further increases. So the next major focus will be Friday's US employment data. So the latest figures are expected to show that the US economy added around 100,000 jobs in September. But that is down from 162,000 in the previous month.
19: Yeah.
21: So the employment rate is forecast to remain around 4.1%. If this comes out stronger than expected, it could reinforce expectations for the Federal Reserve to increase interest rates and provide additional support for the dollar. Weaker figures, on the other hand, could reduce expectations and therefore have an inverse effect. So there's always these little nuggets of information coming out in, yeah, the economic calendar, but I guess the overall picture is that ongoing situation.
19: All right,
21: at least
19: I'm going to speed you up because I've got a song for you and your fiance. So what's the rates right now, Dan?
21: So the rates live as speaking, we've got sterling euro at 116.75, sterling US dollar 132.53, and euro US dollar at 130.54.
19: What is your fiance's name, Jack?
21: Her name is Abby.
19: Abby, this is for you and for Jack.
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19: Enjoy.
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1: With Moira Alderson. A report by the European Union's Copernicus Atmosphere Monitoring Service says a combination of heat waves, wildfires and human-caused emissions exposed one-third of the world's population to extremely high levels of pollution this year. Orlando Teal reports.
2: This review, covering the first 8 months of this year, starkly demonstrates the close link between climate change, air pollution and their impact on human health. It shows Asia had the highest exposure to ground-level ozone pollution, with 9 in 10 people exposed to dangerous levels. More than two-thirds of North Americans and half of Europe's population experienced poor, very poor or extremely poor levels of air quality. In Europe alone, 60,000 premature deaths a year are linked to ozone pollution. However, in Oceania, which includes Australia and New Zealand, two-thirds of the population enjoy good air quality.
1: The Chinese AI company Moonshot says it's conducting an internal review after a security firm said it had persuaded two of the developers' models to discuss making chemical and biological weapons, as well as methods to carry out assassinations. Chris Valance reports.
3: Researchers from the AI security company MindGuard say they discovered a way to convince the AI models to disregard their usual safety rules, a process known in the industry as jailbreaking. AI companies try to prevent jailbreaking because of fears it could be used to cause models to behave in harmful ways, including being misused by hackers to carry out cyber attacks. Last year, a report by the AI Security Institute said all the major models it tested could be jailbroken, given enough time and effort, though the Institute noted it was getting harder.
1: Africa's richest man, the Nigerian billionaire Aliko Dangote, is set to break ground on the construction of a strategic oil refinery on the coast of Kenya later today. Mr. Dangote is pressing on with construction, despite a court order to suspend the project. Andrew Ocheng reports.
4: The construction of the refinery in Lamu, next to the Indian Ocean, was expected to take 30 months at a cost of $16 billion. Once complete, it has a planned capacity of 700,000 barrels of oil per day. While the land dispute in the court could still derail the project, Mr. Dangote has played it down. He told journalists in Nairobi that such disputes were normal and that his company had seen worse. "Anyone who wants to cause trouble, we are ready for them," he added. He said in some African countries he'd won legal challenges right up to Supreme Court level.
1: Israeli media are reporting that a Fly Dubai airliner travelling from the Emirates to Tel Aviv has unexpectedly diverted from its flight path and appears to be descending to land in Saudi Arabia. The plane was carrying approximately 150 people. BBC News.
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6: This is your Spanish News. Spain's coalition government approved two housing decrees on Tuesday following intense negotiations between the Socialist Party and SUMAR, spurred by public anger over the eviction of an 87-year-old woman from a long-time home in Madrid. The measures include an extension until 2030 of protection against eviction for people in vulnerable circumstances, a two-year extension for certain rental contracts tied to rules for seasonal and room rentals, and a restriction on property purchases by so-called vulture funds until 2028. A separate decree addresses the automatic renewal of rental contracts. None of the measures is assured of surviving a parliamentary vote. The government has requested an extraordinary session of Congress this Friday, the 2nd of October, to seek approval for both decrees. But Junts per Catalunya and Podemos have reached objections and have not confirmed how they will vote. The immediate backdrop is the eviction of Mari Carmen Abascal, who'd lived in her Madrid home for more than 70 years. Housing campaigners supported her through three previous attempts to remove her and have since joined protests in Puerta del Sol, where demonstrators are demanding stronger measures to contain housing costs. Spain's government is preparing a third package of measures in response to the economic effects of the war in the Middle East, with a cap on the next increase in regulated house gas prices and a limit on the cost of butane cylinders. The cabinet reviewed the package on Tuesday as existing fuel discounts approach expiry and higher energy costs put pressure on households, industry, farming, fishing and transport. Minister Sara Agesson said that the increase in the regulated gas tariff, known as the Tarifa de Ultimo Recurso, would be limited to 15% for the autumn and winter. Without the measure, she said, the price paid by households on the tariff would rise by more than 45% from October. The price of a butane cylinder used for cooking and heating in many houses will be capped at €19.55. The government has yet to set out the full details of plans for petrol and diesel. The current discounts run out at the end of the month. And finally, Lamine Yamal scored two goals and set up another as Spain hammered Croatia 4-1 on Tuesday in the Nations League in their first home game since lifting the World Cup. Yamal, 19, was joined on the score sheet by Marc Pubil and Nico Williams as they extended their unbeaten run to 40 matches, which includes June's final triumph over Argentina in the United States. La Roja next play the Czech Republic on Saturday in their group. Captain Rodri showed off the World Cup trophy before kickoff at the PAC Stadium in Seville, being handed it by Sevilla legend Jesus Navas, a winner with Spain in 2010. And that's your Spanish news.
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10: Okay, looking at your weather forecast, starting off in Malaga, clear skies, glorious warmth with highs near 26 degrees Celsius, perfect beach down the Costa del Sol. Gibraltar, mostly sunny with gentle coastal breeze, drifting off the rock, topping out at around 24 degrees Celsius. Granada, a crisp, glorious autumn morning, leading into a lovely afternoon high around 25 degrees Celsius under bright sunshine. Almeria, bright, dry and warm with maximum temperatures pushing 27 degrees. Murcia, the warm spot of today, plenty of sunshine bringing in the temperatures right up to the highest that we have, 28 degrees Celsius today. Alicante in Denia, typical Costa Blanca perfection, endless blue skies and pleasant afternoon highs of 25. Ibiza Island, life is looking sweet, expect warm, sun-soaked conditions, topping out at 26 with a light sea breeze. Mallorca much the same as well, highs of 26 there as well with sunshine. Barcelona, mild, beautiful Mediterranean sunshine with highs climbing to 24 degrees Celsius. That's more like it, isn't it? 24, more reasonable. Madrid, crisp morning air giving away to gorgeous sunny plateau day, topping out at 24 degrees Celsius. Back to blighty London, classic capital weather, clouds rolling through with patchy light rain or drizzle and cool highs around 16 to 17 degrees Celsius, keeping the umbrella handy. So not too cold yet. All relative, of course. That's your weather on TRE. Good morning.
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8: Let's go to work.
9: Okay, delighted to have with me in the studio today. She's been here. She's part of the furniture, although that furniture has been carried out today.
10: Furniture's all broken.
9: Nice bit. And you look quite mahogany today, so you're fine. Right, anyway. Steph, it's your last day at Talk Radio Europe. Can you believe it?
10: I can't, actually. I woke up this morning and I thought, it's
9: surreal.
10: 21 years. I can't believe that tomorrow morning I'm not going to be waking up, going to my computer, stressing out because some guest has let somebody down.
9: Yeah.
10: And
9: you don't have to worry about that. Nobody's ringing you tomorrow.
10: It's not my problem anymore.
9: So what year did you start? Because you said 21 years, I think it's more than that.
10: I started in La Colonia in 2005,
9: yeah,
10: when we first started building there.
9: Who was doing the breakfast show then? I bet that was Howard Brereton.
10: Barry? Could have been Barry.
9: Barry, yeah. Yeah, Barry Mitchell.
10: Maybe. I really can't remember.
9: Now, we've kept a lot of the same presenters the last few years in the station, but before that there was a lot like Roy Silverthorne. He was broadcasting from his place, but also came over quite often.
10: That's right, yeah.
9: And I'm thinking of Craig in the evenings as well, and Richie Allen.
10: And the sports programs that we had.
9: Yeah, the sports, yeah, with Matt
10: and
9: Court
10: Dom.
9: And Dom, yeah. And I remember Matt and who was it? Somebody else, Jack,
10: didn't
9: I think
10: they
9: it was.
10: Do the they,
9: breakfast did, they did the breakfast
10: as
9: show
10: well.
9: For a bit, didn't they? Yeah, I remember that, yeah. Mm. Somebody called Hannah Murray. So Mary would have been there at the time as well.
10: Mary was there, yeah.
9: Wow.
10: And Hannah was producing
9: and
10: Mary's
9: Gilly.
10: Shows.
9: And Gilly as well.
10: And Gilly.
9: So, Howard was early days as well, wasn't he? Howard Brereton.
10: He was.
9: Wow.
10: I mean, it's changed so much, but it's still the same.
9: Yeah. And then we lost a few like Kenny, of course.
10: Yeah.
9: And Barry Nathan on Viewpoint and all that. Yeah. There's been a lot of people involved.
10: So many.
9: What about, is there any particular guest, whether it be celebrity or non-celebrity, that actually either came in or you've met who actually was great that you enjoyed the most?
10: No.
9: No. All right.
10: You know what? It's a funny thing because when you produce the shows, the minute you've got it there,
9: you're on to
10: and
9: the
10: it's
9: next
10: all
9: show.
10: Confirmed, it goes from it goes out of your head totally, because otherwise you drive yourself crazy.
9: Because you're focusing on what's coming next
10: it's
9: on
10: the
9: next
10: show.
9: It's
10: the same as a presenter.
9: Yeah, yeah.
10: When they finish their show, yes, they've loved it.
9: But it's gone into the ether.
10: But you've got to go
9: That's
10: on
9: it.
10: To the next one.
9: That's it. You're only as good as your last show, Steph.
10: Well, there you are, Dave.
9: So, it is interesting. It's an interesting job to the point where you're probably talking to people and you'll have those publishers that are really good and actually switched on. And,
10: there's some fantastic publishers. There's some not so fantastic publishers. But I've had some wonderful emails from them, you know, once they knew I was leaving.
9: Oh, that's lovely.
10: And I mean, I've worked with some of them for 20 years.
9: Wow.
10: You know, they've also gone on this journey.
9: So what are you going to do now? Pickleball?
10: Yeah, tennis, pickleball. Well,
9: tell us, because you've just taken up pickleball the last couple of years, haven't you? And it's really...
10: About four years ago.
9: Yeah.
10: I love it.
9: Yeah.
10: I prefer to paddle.
9: All right. No, I'm not paddle for a long time.
10: I used to play paddle. Yeah, yeah. But no, I prefer pickle.
9: Wow. So, yeah. Steph, what are you going to do? Have you turned the alarm off for tomorrow? Is that off now?
10: I'm going to the hairdresser.
9: All right.
10: The first time I can make an appointment.
9: in the morning.
10: In the morning. And I don't
9: have to
10: wait.
9: How do you think I feel?
10: Well, there you go.
9: I mean, I need one anyway.
10: Yeah.
9: Steph, honestly, it's been, as I say, you're part of the furniture at TRE. You've been here for years. And when I must have started in, I think I started doing two revs, 2009.
10: Yeah,
9: and that would have been, I think, even before Selena was around.
10: I can't remember. I know Hannah's the one that I've been with the longest.
9: And I remember Giles
10: all the way through
9: just
10: work.
9: Really was just an interviewee on Hannah's show, wasn't he? He was a regular from the magazines.
10: Yeah, exactly.
9: Yeah, on the lifestyle show. So
10: and look how he's blessed, you know.
9: So all your children and Jamie's back.
10: Oh, my baby. Yeah. And she's taking over.
9: She hasn't changed at all,
10: has
9: she? She's not changed a lot. She's still got that sense of humor.
10: She still looks the same.
9: Yeah.
10: She's still got that smile and the laugh. And she's taking over.
9: She's taking over from you. So Jamie Lee Carrington, who many of you will know from this show as well. And we wanted to stay on this show, by the way. I need to put that in there with management.
10: Yeah.
9: We want to stay on the show.
10: Yeah.
9: So it's quite a few years. So I started doing the Daybreak show, I think 2011. The daily.
10: You mean the daily?
9: Yeah.
10: When did you start? I don't. The years have just.
9: It just molded into one,
10: gone.
9: Isn't it? I think I started doing this about 4 years ago now after Hannah. So that's gone quick as well.
10: Because you were in the afternoons.
9: Yeah, I took over from Alan T. Alan T was doing the daily, and I took over from him.
10: That's right.
9: Right, well.
10: But you love the breakfast. Do you prefer doing the breakfast?
9: I do, because it gives me the rest of the day. It's an early start, and it kind of ruins your day before.
10: Yeah.
9: But at the moment, I'm watching Lioness Operations.
10: I've just finished.
9: I'm on season three.
10: I've just finished the last episode
9: of season three tonight.
10: Really?
9: I'm going to watch it when I get back, yeah. Really good, isn't it?
10: But that's a Taylor Sheridan.
9: He is...
10: So good.
9: Absolutely.
10: I mean, the things that he writes
9: are
10: amazing.
9: Yeah, I love anything he does.
10: I do as well.
9: My favourite is...
10: Yellowstone.
9: No, Landman. I love Landman. Have you seen that?
10: Which one?
9: Landman.
10: Oh, of course.
9: What's his name?
10: Yeah,
9: brilliant. I love it.
10: No, I like anything he does. I mean, the first one I ever saw of his was, I think it was Yellowstone.
9: Yeah.
10: And all of the prequels.
9: Well, you're going to get a chance to watch a lot more of those coming up soon. Steph.
10: Do you know something? I never watch daytime television, and I still won't.
9: No. I can't see you watching Lorraine.
10: No, please. I couldn't do it.
9: We love you. Thank you so much for your service.
10: I'm going to miss everyone, I think.
9: Well, I'm sure you're going to pop in from time to time.
10: Hello,
9: yeah.
10: And I will.
9: We're going to play your favourite song at the moment. This is Passenger. I like the other one, you know, the big hit that you had.
10: This is a lot slower.
9: Yeah.
10: His word, I love the way he writes.
9: Yeah, you saw them in concert, yeah, Simon?
10: I did. I saw him at Starlight.
9: Fabulous.
10: One man, and he commanded the stage. And he doesn't play he has no backing bands. It's difficult to do that.
9: If you can do that well, and really amazing. Yeah.
10: He's from Brighton as well, my neck of the woods.
9: Oh, yeah, yeah. Well, you'd be back in Brighton more often now, I suppose, will you?
10: Well, not really. No. My sister's there, but my mum's in London.
9: Oh, right, okay. All right.
10: So I tend to go there.
9: Fabulous. Thank you, Steph.
10: All right.
9: Well, I might meet you down the lanes in Brighton one day. You never know.
10: Yeah.
9: We'll see you.
10: You won't find me there, though.
9: Cheers, Stephanie. Thank you so much, Steph. And this is, of course... what's your name? Passenger. It took me a while. 19 minutes past 9.

0: There we are, Passenger. I like that. It's definitely like it. So yeah, I'll stick it on the old list. On the old playlist, it will. Right. So Steph's, she's off upstairs. Spain announces new housing measures in the, you know, in light of all these protests that are taking place over the eviction of a woman, 87, Mari Carmen. This latest from the BBC on this.
1: Spain's cabinet has passed new measures to curb the country's housing crisis, including a ban on evictions until 2030, tighter rules for short-term rentals, and a two-year extension for existing leases. Leases, I beg your pardon. It comes after the case of an 87-year-old Spanish pensioner whose eviction from her home in Madrid last week sparked massive protests. She has now been told she will be able to return. Mari Carmen Abascal had been forcibly removed on a stretcher from her apartment of more than 70 years when she was unable to pay rent after it was raised. A deal, however, has been reached, with her lawyer saying she'll pay an amount similar to her previous rent. Our correspondent Guy Hedgeco explains why this case has brought such attention.
2: We know that her lawyers were speaking to the owners of her old flat, the company that essentially evicted her last week, and that there were negotiations going on quite late into the evening yesterday, because the hope was on the part of the lawyers that they could hammer out a deal. I think clearly the backlash against this company and a backlash against the eviction overall played a part in all of this, and seemed to persuade this company that it was a good idea to allow Mari Carmen Abascal to return to a flat. To point out, she's been in hospital ever since she was evicted last week, undergoing tests. We're still waiting to hear if she does actually want to return to the flat. You would imagine so, but we're still waiting to hear confirmation of that. But she has become very much a symbol of this protest movement linked to the housing crisis here. I'm in central Madrid in Puerta del Sol Square, where hundreds of people have set up tents as part of this protest, angry at the situation with the rental market. And this is just part of a broader protest movement, which seems to have been triggered really purely by the case of Mari Carmen Abascal.
1: Yeah, I was just about to ask you, Guy, you know, do you think that her case has been the straw, if you like, that has tipped the government over into introducing these new rules? And give us your assessment of how significant these changes are. Do they go quite a long way to addressing the protesters' concerns?
2: Well, without a doubt, the case of Mari Carmen Abascal has piled pressure onto the government and onto the political class in general to take action on this issue. I mean, we have seen demonstrations and protests over the last couple of years regarding the housing issue. It has been a sort of an underlying problem for Spaniards, particularly younger Spaniards who struggle to get to find affordable housing. But it's been a big issue for a while. And this really has shone a light on it and made it, you know, absolutely the political priority for this government. And these protesters here said they wanted an immediate response from the government. And so today what we have is a decree from the coalition government of Pedro Sanchez, a decree which, I should point out, needs to be approved then by Congress in order to remain in place. But the details that have come out so far do suggest that, that this decree does include a number of the demands that were being made by these activists here and by the Sindicato de Inquilinas, which is the organization which has been campaigning very hard on these issues. So we don't yet have a formal response from the activists here. But so far, it does seem as if some of those measures, for example, which you mentioned there, you know, protecting people from further evictions until 2030, the automatic extension of rental contracts, those are some of the things which these activists have been demanding. So it does seem that at least some of their demands have been listened to. Whether they can get approved by Congress on Friday, which is when we expect the vote to take place, is perhaps another matter.
0: We'll see if that vote takes place today. We'll keep an eye on that one for you on TRE.

0: Berry and goes to show you never can tell.
1: The Business Bulletin is powered by Casa del Billar, the billiards club that Costa del Sol has been waiting for in San Pedro.
2: And a quick look at the markets. Bonds are staring at a brutal quarter as inflation risks due to the seven-month-long war in the Middle East heighten fears over a worsening of fiscal health across the globe, driving borrowing costs to levels not seen in decades. Bonds have increasingly taken the centre stage as a venue for market angst, with investors positioning for an era where interest rates stay higher for longer after a hawkish shift from major central banks in September. Where's that left us? Well, in a market where stocks are being propped up by the AI trade, even as the massive investment needed for AI infrastructure leaves investors increasingly nervous, while most of the action is being played out in bonds. The yield on the benchmark 10-year US Treasury note has risen 81 base points since July-September quarter, on course with its steepest rise since 2022, pinning borrowing costs at a 19-year peak. The clearest sign of this highest rates paradigm is in Japan. The yield on the Japanese 10-year bond is up 42 BPS in the quarter, set for its biggest rise in over two decades. Whilst rising yields have made government bonds attractive again for some investors, others remain cautious towards long-dated bonds, given concerns about high government debt. Stocks, though, have largely shrugged off the impact of sky-high yields, mainly as investors pin their hopes on all things AI. A slate of economic data later in the day will provide further clues on the state of the European economy and the monetary policy outlook. October will bring new tests in the shape of the latest US jobs and inflation data, French budget talks, a UK budget, and likely more bond issuance from tech firms.
0: Oh, thank you very much, and that was brought to you by these people.
1: People around here have been talking for years about needing a proper billiards club. So we built one, Casa del Billar in San Pedro. 14 professional tables for pool, pyramid and snooker. A private VIP room, a full bar and a resident player in the club every evening. Bring your friends, we'll take care of the rest. CasaDelBillar.es.
0: Fabulous stuff. Okay, morning cookie, she says. Heavy traffic on a westerly direction, almost at a standstill in Elveria. So again, heavy. We had that yesterday as well, didn't we? Same place as a car, I think. And, well, a big accident I saw on the way back yesterday. So do take care on the roads, folks. And we had a broken down car on my way back as well, and that caused tailbacks. All it takes is one lane to be out on the A7, as we know. And she says, happy retirement to Steph as well. So Steph, hope you heard that from Cookie.
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0: 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Here we go.
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0: All you've got to do is guess the year from the hits and the headlines and you get yourself on the board. You don't win a single thing, just the credibility of being a winner on Talk Radio Europe. All you have to do is guess the year. We're going to give you some hits from that year and some headlines. And we're going to delve into the archives right now in this particular year.
2: And how to get it.
0: Well, how to get accommodation in London in this year. Have a little listen.
2: Some time ago, we discussed a letter from a girl who wanted to come to London and was wondering what kind of accommodation she should expect.

0: bedsitters. The girls wash in the kitchen sink. Bathroom and toilet are in the basement. Their rooms cleaned once a week and linen is provided. Gas and electricity from slot meters. Rent, divided between them, comes to £3.12 and 6 each. Cheap enough if she accepts certain limitations.
1: It is a bit more expensive now, isn't it?
2: Well, it hasn't been redecorated since we've been here. And with being a large room and cooking in the one room, it tends to get very dirty and dusty. The most difficult part about it, if we want to have boyfriends in, and there are only the two of us here, and we want to be on our own with a boyfriend, the other one has to go out.
1: Oh, my days. What year are we looking for if you think you know, get in touch? And this will mislead you, hopefully. Yeah.

0: used to sing this to Mary Carmen all the time. She's when I say, "If you love me, marry me." Gentleman Jim. And that was a little bit misleading because, of course, we sadly lost Jim Reeves. I think it was 1964, 63. Don't quote me on that. In an airplane crash, of course. Sadly, what a great talent. What a voice. What a voice. Hope you enjoyed that. So some of the headlines from this year, the ABBA fan disaster, a massive coal waste tip collapsed and sloughed down a hillside in South Wales, village of Aberfan, destroying a junior school nearby. Homes, the disaster claimed 144 lives, including the lives of 116 children. What a disaster that was. Shepherd's Bush murders took place. Three plainclothes police officers were shot and killed in London by Harry Roberts and his accomplices, sparking widespread public outrage and debate over capital punishment. Double agent George Blake escapes. Soviet double agent George Blake broke out of Wormwood Scrubs prison in London with the help of fellow inmates and escaped to Moscow, or Moscow, as the Americans say. What year are we looking for? If you think you know, then get in touch, and these will be your contact details. That song came out a few years after Jim Reeves passed away, so just to give you a bit of a heads up on that one.
1: To contact TRE, please call 952 78 4000. 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
10: Blackpool's not famous for making your money go a long way, and it's essential to know first the cost of your bed before thinking which boats to push out. The plushiest hotels are out, from 55 shillings for bed and breakfast. And I couldn't get in many cheap boarding houses so much as the new bank holiday caught on. After an hour, though, I found a happy price medium and a vacant bed with breakfast and evening meal at 25 shillings. 4 penneth of what's on in the local paper, and then 10 penneth of the best value in Blackpool. A ride along this endless prom on the last big tram system left in the country. Sixpence blown on a modest ice cream, and after a transport last, a transport first. The country's first passenger-carrying monorail. Half a crown for this transport of delight over the pleasure beach. Okay for novelty value, but it'll have to get quicker and cheaper to take you to the airport. Lamb chop and 3 other courses were astonishing value in the 25 bob's worth at the boarding house. It was good, and so were 2 pints of beer later at 4 and 8 pence. Shows are as inescapable as the tides in Blackpool, and 6 shillings worth of stalls in the central pier passed the evening pleasantly if you weren't looking for surprises. The cold light of morning, a 9-penny deck chair, an 8-penny coffee, and an outrageous 2 shillings for a carton of shrimps.
11: 2 shillings? 2 shillings for a carton of shrimps? What's the world coming to?

0: Tommy Wynette. When Dolly passed away recently, suddenly, I always thought of Tommy Wynette as the queen of country, and Dolly Parton as the queen as well. So I'd say two queens of country there, definitely. Even Loretta Lynn, maybe. But I watched Dolly Parton and Tommy Wynette do a medley together. It's on YouTube. Look it up. It's absolutely brilliant. Right, okay. This year, Harold Wilson's election landslide. Prime Minister Harold Wilson led the Labour Party to a decisive victory in a general election, securing an overall majority of 96 seats. A Barclaycard card was launched 29th of June, introduced and marking the arrival of the UK's first credit card. And Severn Bridge opens. The Queen Elizabeth II officially opened the Severn Bridge, and they're still painting it, apparently, linking South Wales and South West England. Is it a true story? They start one end and then they have to start again because it's just, you know. Is that true or is it just an urban myth? 7 minutes. It can't be true, can it? 7 minutes to 10 on Talk Radio Europe. What year we're looking for? Alan in the Royal Delamiel has got it right. Well done, Alan. So, yes. And also John in Mijas, correct as well. You guys go back a fair way, don't you? Six minutes to 10 on TRE.
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0: That's Marvin Gaye and Tammy Terrell, of course. Ain't nothing like the real thing. So what year were we looking for? Did you get it? Caught a few of you out, I think, on this one. Very quiet on the old WhatsApps this morning. But nonetheless, we were looking for 1966. And this was a massive TB hit this year. Thank you for tuning in. Thank you for being part of it. We'll have more Dave's Golden Years tomorrow. Probably more up-to-date one. We went quite old today, didn't we? Giles Brown on the way next with Let's Talk on TRE. Stephen Ritson, 12 till 2 with Europe Today. I'll be back tomorrow between 8 and 10. Have a lovely day. Keep smiling. God bless. See you soon. And a happy hump day.
1: End of the show, and it's time for a fun farewell from Dave and the team. 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
5: BBC News with Moira Alderson. Russia has carried out another massive attack on Ukraine's Kyiv region overnight, using dozens of missiles and drones. At least two people have died, including a child who was found buried under the rubble of a house. Paul Adams reports from Kyiv.
6: After a night punctuated by the sound of explosions, the people of Kyiv woke to find the city blanketed by thick, acrid smoke. An air raid alert was still on, and the distant sound of air defence gunfire echoed through the murky atmosphere. The authorities say that once again this city was the focus of Russia's overnight attacks, which involved scores of drones and ballistic missiles. At least two people have been reported killed. Russia's Ministry of Defense said it targeted energy infrastructure and a communications center. It seems at least one of Kyiv's power plants was hit.
5: The Chinese AI company Moonshot says it's conducting an internal review after a security firm said it had persuaded two of its models to discuss making chemical and biological weapons, as well as assassination methods. Chris Valence reports.
7: Researchers from the AI security company MindGuard say they discovered a way to convince the AI models to disregard their usual safety rules, a process known in the industry as jailbreaking. MindGuard says it warned Moonshot about the jailbreak at the end of July, but received no response. Since being approached by the BBC for comment, Moonshot has contacted MindGuard seeking more information about the jailbreak, saying its AI model had generally shown a high refusal rate for these types of requests. Moonshot told the BBC it welcomed third-party input as a key pillar for building better and safer AI.
5: Chris Valence reporting. An Emirati plane flying from Dubai to Tel Aviv was unexpectedly diverted from its flight path and has now landed in Saudi Arabia. The Fly Dubai plane had transmitted a code used to report a hijacking. Israeli warplanes were scrambled in response, but Israeli media are now quoting security sources as saying the emergency was due to an altercation between the pilots aboard the flight. Africa's richest man, the Nigerian billionaire Aliko Dangote, is breaking ground on the construction of a strategic oil refinery on the coast of Kenya today. There have been clashes between the police and protesters who say the land where it will be built belongs to them. Mr. Dangote spoke to the BBC ahead of the groundbreaking ceremony in Lamu.
8: We Africans will develop Africa. Whether they like it or they don't like it, we are moving. It's a moving train. Either you join it or you'll be crushed a long way. But the issue today, price you cannot change, you know, because we buy crude based on the traded market. But there are a lot of other expenses that were actually cut down, okay, to make sure that, yes, we accommodate our own markets.
5: World news from the BBC.
4: Giles Brown. Let's talk. Let's talk.
3: Good morning. It is Wednesday, the 30th of September. Thanks a day for the daybreak. Giles Brown with you for the next 2 hours, all being well. And in the next 2 hours, after a quick flick through the papers and letting you know what the weather is doing. My first guest today is going to be Michael Delaney. He's talking about sentinels. Coronavirus is jumping from bats to chimpanzees to humans. You can give your cat the flu and pass tuberculosis to an elephant. The scientific term for this, zoonosis, is a world of the future. One reveals how human and animal lives are inextricably linked. Tim Parfitt joins me. at just past 11 o'clock to go through the latest news and through Spain. And Charles Spicer, flying pianos. The first few decades of the 20th century, aviation was a job for madmen, basically. Cotton and Hope prototypes, journeying from the perilous Cotton and Hope prototypes to the Spitfire, flying pianos surveys the transformation of flights from a gentleman's hobby to a terrifying military force. Plus sports news, the business briefing and the entertainment news as well. If you want to get involved with the show, 952-784-4000 is the phone number, studio at tre.radio is the email, the Facebook page is Talk Radio Proficient. 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
3: And let's see what the weather is doing. Well, like I promised, good morning to you. Costa del Sol, currently 23 degrees, overcast, sunny spells, 28 is the high. The winds are from the They're from the southeast, and they are moderate. Rain expected Friday and Saturday, by the way. 21 degrees in Granada, overcast but sunny spells, a high of 30. Winds are from the southwest, and they are variable, moderate to strong. Again, rain at the weekend. Almeria, 27 degrees, mostly cloudy with a high today of 28. The winds are southwesterlies, moderate. Murcia, 23 degrees. High today of 33, sunny spells with northeasterlies, which are light to moderate. Be advised, quite a bit of rain arriving on Friday. Alicante, 22 degrees, overcast with a high of 30. Winds are from the east, and they are light to moderate. Denia, 26 degrees. High today of 29, sunny intervals with winds which are light to moderate northerlies. Again, be advised, quite a bit of rain over the weekend and some thunderstorms in Denia. Ibiza, 27 degrees, sunny intervals with a high of 29, and the winds are from the southeast, and they are moderate. Mallorca, good morning to you. 27 degrees, mostly cloudy with a high of 29, and winds from the south, which are moderate to strong. Gibraltar, again overcast, sunny spells later, high of 25, currently 23. Winds are light from the southeast. Again, expect rain over the weekend. That's your weather.
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3: Right, then let's see what's making the front pages of the papers this morning. Burnham's triple shock and City face expulsion. Every front page on Wednesday is dominated in the UK by the Prime Minister Andy Burnham's speech at the Labour Party conference. Daily Mail described it as the most left-wing speech by a PM since the 1970s. After Burnham vowed to axe the state pension triple lock by 2030 as part of his plan to help fund a new national care service. Burnham's triple shock, declares the paper. The Daily Telegraph, triple lock scrapped by 2030, which reports that Burnham's pensions plan would replace triple lock with a double lock. This means the state pension would increase by either inflation or a minimum of 2.5%, the link with wage growth will be scrapped. The front page also includes a story about Manchester City Football Club, which has been found guilty of charges related to breaches of the Premier League's financial rules. City face expulsion over £1 billion cheating scandal, it says. The Times says that Burnham is staking his future on free care for all, adding that in his speech, the Prime Minister admitted there would be a political price to pay, but someone has to go through the pain barrier and rip the plaster off. Describing the 70-minute speech as a high-stakes gamble to win Labour a second term in power, the paper has it also so Burnham pledged to reopen the Brexit deal with Europe and reform the voting system. The Burnham's own words lead the Daily Mirror, which reads, "I will build a Britain my dad would be proud of." The paper, Prime Minister lost his father earlier on this month. The paper says the emotional PM's rousing message was a moment of hope for Britons. Metro calls it Andy's rallying cry, pointing to the moment during the speech which saw Burnham shed a tear as he vowed to make Britain unstoppable. It came as the Prime Minister paid tribute to his father, Roy, who he lost to Alzheimer's earlier this month. The Express has taken a more sceptical view of Burnham's address to the Labour Party conference, launching a crusade to stop the triple, to save the triple lock. The paper says he's betraying pensioners by getting rid of it and betraying Brexit by seeking closer ties with the UK. It's a crying shame for our nation, it writes. The Sun deems the Prime Minister's speech a Lockie horror show. Meanwhile, the I paper includes the key details from Burnham's extraordinary speech, which saw cabinet ministers in tears. It says that billions are expected to be saved by adjusting the way pensions are calculated. Burnham picks the locks, as the Daily Star, with a front page also dedicated to the Prime Minister's plan for a new Britain. The Financial Times leads with Burnham again, pictured against a backdrop, which reads "Hope Again" on the front page of the Financial Times, which is the most unexpected part of Burnham's speech, was when he suggested that Labour's three red lines on Europe could be up for grabs at the next general election. It says the Prime Minister wanted to start a national debate about options for the UK's future relations with Europe, although the paper notes it's far from clear what outcome he favours. So those front pages from the top again, the Daily Mail, Burnham's triple shock, the Daily Telegraph, triple lock scrap by 2030, the Times, tearful Burnham stakes future on free care for all, the Mirror, I will build a Britain my dad would be proud of, Andy's rallying cries, the Metro, the Daily Express, it's a crying shame for our nation, the Sun, Lockie horror show, the I paper, Burnham gambled on scrapping UK state pension triple lock and voting system, the Star, Burnham picks the lock. Financial Times, Burnham sets out his vision, taking in Europe, social care and voting reform. Meanwhile, over in the States this morning, see what they're saying this morning. They New York Times leads with dramatic pictures from the devastation of a journalist they've got over in Ukraine. Pictures of medics going out to tend to the wounded. That's on the front of the New York Times, and also OpenAI failed to heed alerts about securities employees had warned about models testing. That's the New York Times. Meanwhile, the Washington Post leads with, former special counsel Jack Smith defending the scrutiny of Donald Trump's efforts to overturn the 2020 elections. Jack Smith defends his work, said he won't be silenced. And also Trump aids to soothe AI fears. Right then. And finally, what else have we got this morning? We'll look at the San Francisco. We'll look at the San Francisco Chronicle, which says mum's tiny homes demolished in sweep housing encampment, which was built and donated by students, has been, this is in West Oakland, it has been demolished. And also they lead with the San Francisco finds 147 sites that could be housing. Anyway, those are your front pages on this Wednesday, the 30th of September.
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3: 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Oh, blimey, it's 17 minutes past 10. This is Beck. Giles Brown on a Wednesday morning. How you doing?

0: Beck, of course, and Loser. Giles Brown live from the studios of TRE Talk Radio, up your voice in Spain.
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0: And a quick look at the markets. Bonds are staring at a brutal quarter as inflation risks due to the seven-month-long war in the Middle East heighten fears over a worsening of fiscal health across the globe, driving borrowing costs to levels not seen in decades. Bonds have increasingly taken the center stage as a venue for market angst, with investors positioning for an era where interest rates stay higher for longer after a hawkish shift from major central banks in September. Where's that left as well? In a market where stocks are being propped up by the AI trade, even as the massive investment needed for AI infrastructure leaves investors increasingly nervous, while most of the action is being played out in bonds. The yield on the benchmark 10-year US Treasury note has risen 81 basis points since July-September quarter, on course with its steepest rise since 2022, pinning borrowing costs at a 19-year peak. The clearest sign of this highest rates paradigm is in Japan. The yield on the Japanese 10-year bond is up 42 BPS in the quarter, set for its biggest rise in over two decades. Whilst rising yields have made government bonds attractive again for some investors, others remain cautious towards long-dated bonds, giving concerns about high government debt. Stocks, though, have largely shrugged off the impact of sky-high yields, mainly as investors pin their hopes on all things AI. A slate of economic data later in the day will provide further clues on the state of the European economy and the monetary policy outlook. October will bring new tests in the shape of the latest US jobs and inflation data, French budget talks, a UK budget, and likely more bond issuance from tech firms.
3: The Business Bulletin is powered by Casa del Billar, the billiards club the Costa del Sol has been waiting for in San Pedro.
0: Yes, indeed. Now then, if you are looking for a fibre provider and mobile phones, well, for many, for many English-speaking expatriates, you're immigrants. 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
0: Quick time check. It is, oh blimey, 28 minutes past 10. This is the Climax Blues Band.

0: Stafford's finest. I'm Max Blues Band on a Wednesday morning and couldn't get it right. Giles Brown live from Studios of Tiri. Talk radio, up your voice in Spain. Hope you're fine and well and fit and indeed dandy.
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You too, of course, but you knew that, you clever people, and stay far away, so close. Giles Brand, live from the studios at TRE, Talk Radio Europe, your voice in Spain. Hoping that you're fine and well and fit and dandy. Just trying to get on, bring my first guest onto the show. But in the meantime, I'm just juggling chainsaws whilst, I don't know, playing keep up with a bag of kittens or something like that. Right, but when in doubt, and when the world is crashing around you like a big crashy thing, you have to hit the button, mark this.

0: And I'm going to fade elbow down because it's time for a bit of this. Giles Brown live from the studios at TRE Talk Radio, up your voice in Spain. Quick time check. It is 17 minutes to the 17 minutes to the top of the hour.
1: The odd scratch is irresistible.
0: Thank you, David. Right then, sentinels, when diseases spread between animals and humans. Humans have long observed animals for advanced warnings of danger. What can they tell us about the growing threat of viruses and other infectious organisms in the age of climate change? It is a fascinating but well-written book, by my next guest, Michael Delaney. Michael, good morning, good evening, good afternoon. What time is it where you are, by the way, Michael? Good morning to you.
2: It's 6:45 p.m. Good evening for me, good morning for you, I suspect.
0: So I imagine you're lucky to be over in Onslow, New Zealand or somewhere like that, mate, yeah?
2: I'm in Melbourne, Australia.
0: Very nice part of the world too. Right then, we've just explain a little bit about your background and why you came to write the particular, why you're so well qualified to write Sentinels.
2: Yeah, I'm a journalist here in Australia. I've worked for the Australian Broadcasting Corporation, the equivalent of the BBC, for 10 years or so. I've written about climate change and the environment and animals for most of my career. And this book was the sort of culmination of 3 or 4 years of research, speaking to lots of scientists, lots of people in the world, lots of people who spend a lot of time with animals, rescuing them, caring for them, looking after them, studying them, all this stuff in pretty much every part of the world you can think of. And it's a book that came out of COVID, I guess, but then this realization that all of our health is tied to the environment, and that there's a lot of stories to tell within that.
0: I mean, a lot of people wrote books, you know, during COVID, coming out of COVID. This one actually has COVID as one of its main features as well, because this is a disease that is quote unquote, you know, it comes from it leaps across species, as it were.
2: Yeah, that's it. I mean, each chapter of the book is a different sort of part of the world and a different disease. Each chapter is its own little self-contained story, and none of them are COVID. Just because people are probably well versed in that particular disease at this point in time.
0: Yeah.
2: But it certainly has its origins there, because it was sort of the first time it made me grapple with this question of I didn't realize before COVID that pretty much all new diseases in humans come from animals. New infectious diseases come from animals, and in pretty much all of those cases, the underlying driver of that is human changes to the environment, human impacts on the environment. So it's this big sort of like global story, and it came out of, you know, me trying to understand, being in lockdown in Australia and trying to understand what the hell has happened here, where's this come from? And the more I read about it, the more I realized that this was something that scientists had been warning about for years prior, in almost, you know, eerily explicit detail, like eerily predictive detail. They were talking about this and it was now in the world, and they continue to warn about it to this day. It's this pressing issue.
0: And why, I mean, what you say is specifically, you know, the reason that these diseases or these viruses or whatever are getting into the human food chain, as it were, is it because of climate? Is it because we're invading their habitats? Is it because we're warming up the oceans? Explain to a Luddite like myself, Michael, why, how this is happening.
2: Yeah, absolutely. Yeah, it's any number of things. But it's essentially changes in the relationship between animal species.

0: different animal species and humans as well. So humans are coming into more contact with wild animal species, either through things like deforestation or cities expanding and new species coming into contact with us, and that creating all these interesting little dynamics that lead to spillover. Or it could be something like agriculture, where you set up these systems where you've got a lot of the same type of animals confined in tight spaces, and that leads to all manner of quite scary things. Like bird flu is a great example at the moment, which is going around the world, this very scary bird flu, which just arrived in Australia a month or two ago, which coincided with the book, which people have accused me of.
1: That's a hell of a marketing point, Michael, I must say.
0: Exactly.
1: Chapeau, sir.
0: I had nothing to do with that, nothing personally to do with it. Just a major coincidence. But it's sort of, it is truly a global story, and it's all over it's all parts of society. It's a very complex picture, but I tried to, in the book, pull out case studies that were easier for people to follow and were sort of illustrative in some way of this new situation we're facing.
1: Because we kind of think that we're immune to most things, because we've got we can leap on a plane. I could leap on a plane and be with you tomorrow. That's a worrying concept for you to begin with. But what I'm saying is, we tend to think, oh well, there's nothing out there. We've all got our shots. We've all had jabs. We've all got we built immunity. But you only have to look at I'm sitting here in Spain. The conquistadors go to the Caribbean and wipe out the indigenous population of the Caribbean, the Caribbean islands within a period of days. Same things with same thing with smallpox, etc. The native populations have no inbuilt immunity to it, and as we saw with other viruses, they can spread very, very quickly indeed.
0: That's it. Yeah, I mean, that's certainly been the story of human history, is these big pandemics or big outbreaks of disease. And one of the pieces of evidence, that scientists talk about is that pandemics have been growing in frequency in the last couple of decades. So where things were once a once in a century type event, they're now, every 10 years or something like that. There's been something like 8 pandemics in the last, 100 years or something like that, and half of them are flu pandemics. Yeah. So, bird flu is a great example where the strain of bird flu that's going around the world at the moment, H5N1 bird flu, that's this highly deadly disease in chickens that kills 100% of chickens in a shed. And the flu itself comes from chicken farming. It comes from intensified chicken farming. And that thing has made its way around the world. It sort of emerged in parts of Asia and Europe 5 years ago. And in 5 years, it's made its way now to every single part of the world. Infecting dozens of mammal species and hundreds of bird species. And the last place it was ever going to arrive, the last place it was free of it, was Australia. And as I said, that landed here 2 months ago. So in the course of writing this book, I've kind of followed this thing around the world. I've been a bit of a soothsayer, but amongst all my friends and family, and I'm telling them that they need to start paying more attention to this stuff, because it is really serious, and it does affects people's lives and the economy and animals as well. So it's all over.
1: And here's the thing, which I was just saying, flippantly, I could leap on a plane and be with you tomorrow. Well, and as we can say, and I could bring some strain of whatever with me. I mean, not on purpose, but you see what I'm saying here, because we are we're a global village, as they like to say now. We know what everybody's doing on the other side of the world, but at the same time, we're transporting and importing viruses and all sorts of creepy crawlies and nasties to, previously untouched parts of the world.
0: I think that's the thing, right? A journalist in Australia can write this book, and just as much relevance for me here as it does to you, in Spain and to anyone in the world, because we are living in a globalized system now where, as you say, something could emerge in some part of Europe, and it could be with me in Australia within a matter of weeks, just by the nature of how connected everything is. So it's why it's a story that concerns everyone on the planet,
1: There's some humor in it as well. It's not a sort of quick, get your tin hats, let's start building a shelter in the garden, because you've got things. This is Saudi Arabia. So camels in Saudi Arabian beauty pageants, coastal seals with bird flu, and genetically engineered disease proof pigs. I didn't have that on my lottery ticket this morning, Mike. So tell me about this lot.
0: Yeah. I mean, you got to use humor to keep yourself. You can't confront such incredible, scary stuff without a bit of humor. Yeah, I mean, you know, the genetically engineered disease-proof figs are pretty wild. That's like scientists tinkering with the basis of the pig genome to try to find ways that they can make they'll do things like
1: Jurassic pork. Is it Jurassic pork?
0: Yeah, exactly. They do things like make the pig's noses, pig snouts glow the color of a tennis ball under a UV light and all this sort of stuff, so they can see whether their edits have like gone through and all this sort of wild stuff. Mate, you know, if you want your pork to grow green, then, you know, I'm your man.
1: Yeah, well, I just think taking it clubbing, you know, that sort of thing. I mean, you know, wave your swine in the air, mate. I can see it now, the rain.
0: Exactly. You're in Spain. You take it down to Ibiza, you know?
1: Yeah, exactly.
0: You're calling pork.
1: Moving swiftly onwards. Sorry, hang on. Moving swiftly onwards, though. Is there a danger of having genetically tampered with pork? Is that a thing? Or is that the way to go? So we don't get, because I'm of the age that remembers when we had foot and mouth in the UK like 30 years ago, 40 years ago, and my dad's friends were farmers. It wiped out their stock overnight, and that will have a knock on effect on the economy, on people's health, etc. So there is a serious, taking pigs to raves notwithstanding, there is a serious point to this, Mike.
0: Yeah, I mean, you know, I think that chapter's an interesting one because it does involve this like really pretty amazing technology, this scientific achievement where scientists have developed these pigs that are like literally impervious to this disease called PRRS, which is like the most costly disease in global pork farming. But that disease is like one that comes directly out of the way that we farm pigs. Like, it's inseparable from the mass production of pork, and that's the thing that keeps this quite devastating virus circulating around the world in the hog system. And so I guess the question is that I pose in that chapter is like, you know, is it a solution to have this technically advanced pig that may eventually fail because the virus will learn to reinfect those pigs somehow? Or is it better to look at the ways that we relate to animals, the way that we farm pigs, and think about ways that we might need to change that to stop these things emerging in the first place? You know, prevention rather than the cure, as it were.
1: Tell me a little bit about the camels in the south, the Saudi Arabian, because obviously this is highlighted in the press notes, so you can't not ask you about the
0: Well, camels have their links with a virus called MERS, which is Middle Eastern Respiratory Syndrome, which is actually related to coronavirus, type of coronavirus. It was sort of it's a virus that comes from bats, but the link there is with camels. You know, a lot of these stories have all these, you're following a chain of different things between all these animal species you'd never think about. Like, you know, who would think that it would be bat to camel to humans, you know?
1: Yeah,
0: and the camel's the intermediate step there. Part of that is looking at the ways that camels have all these interesting integrations into Saudi Arabian society that mean that made it difficult for that disease to be dealt with. And one of those is camel beauty pageants, where people enter in all these fabulously expensive camels and have them judged on their looks. And occasionally there's accusations of cheating or juicing the lips or whatever the category
1: fillers for the camel.
0: Judging categories are. Yeah. I mean, much like any other beauty pageant, you know, it's important. You got to win. You got to do your best to win. Sports is the same. You know what I mean?
1: What about areas that would be real in danger? I'm thinking Antarctica. I mean, I'm so suspicious, Mike. Every time they say, "Oh, we found this," I mean, there was a thing about them finding a level of ice that hadn't been touched for like 3 million years, and it got pockets of bacteria. At which point, I go, "Don't touch it," because you know we all know what happens in the best sci-fi models. But presumably, if something gets loose on Antarctica, I mean, that's a system presumably with very little natural immunity to anything foreign because of where it is.
0: Yeah, totally. Yeah, you're talking about something out of The Thing, the movie where the alien springs out.
1: Spoiler alert, learn Norwegian. If it only learned Norwegian, they would have realized at the beginning of the film. But anyway.
0: Exactly. Great film. Not mentioned in the book, but I probably should have put it in there, you know. Totally. That pops up, definitely pops up around the world whenever these like novel diseases crop up somewhere. You know, people start wondering, especially in like the Arctic or in frozen parts of the world, they sort of start wondering, is this something that's melted out of the permafrost, you know? And There's none of that in the book yet. I don't have any sexy alien stories for you. I'm sorry to say, but right. But you know, it does come up, and I talk about it a little bit in the book. Unfortunately, the reality is often a lot more mundane.
1: Yeah.
0: But you know, like but because of the world warming, you know, it is something that people really do think about and pay attention to. And there is sort of a kernel of relevance there in that the warming world is changing the relationship between not alien species, but between species that are on this planet, and it's causing all kinds of strange new things to pop up that we can't anticipate and can't expect. So in some ways, like it is related to that, what you're talking about. It's just not, it's not an alien that can mimic human faces, you know, jumping out of a ship or whatever like that.
1: But it's only Wednesday. I mean, we've still got to get through to the weekend yet, so give it some time.
0: Exactly.
1: The aim of the book, though, isn't to scare. I mean, it's also to look at the, you know, if you like. I mean, the one, you know, and here comes the American thing, the wonder of the world, Mike.
0: That's right. Yeah. I mean, I spent a lot of time with some amazing people around the world, like scientists or, you know, just citizens, everyday people, like who dedicate their lives to animals, and in often cases, like really critically endangered animals. Where, like, while I was writing the book and doing the research, I, you know, held a frog. There was probably only like 10 of those frogs left in the wild, which is a pretty unbelievable thing to experience. I have to say, not something I'll probably experience again. I can't imagine, you know. You can't help but be swept up with this energy and inspiration, I think, or at least I was, sort of knowing that there's these people out there who, you know, in Australia, I've spent all this time with people who take injured flying foxes, which are these big fruit bats, into their homes. You know, they rescue them. Like one woman I met, she had just, when I got there, she just had 70 flying foxes in her master bedroom. 70 bats. Yeah, 70, 70. She had a big cage in her master bedroom. So she was sleeping in the spare bedroom, and she'd given the master bedroom to the bats, you know, and she was like nursing these injured animals back to health. These very important, like they're this very important keystone species for the forests in Australia. And but it was people like that I met that, you know, it gives you this sense of the importance of these questions and the importance of the environment, and just how many people are out there, you know, doing this inspiring stuff every day.
1: A friend of mine works with primates even, and when the virus hit, they said they had to give sanitizer to the primates. And I said, how do you give hand sanitizer to a silverback gorilla? And she said, very, very carefully.
0: With a very long stick or something, I imagine.
1: Yeah, with some Enya playing in the background. Now, if the book is called Sentinels, it's When Diseases Spread Between Animals and Humans. It's by Michael Delaney, who is speaking today. Michael, if people want to find you online, where's the best place to find you?
0: They can get me on Instagram at M Delaney Writes if they want to follow me on social media. They could find me on my website, which is michael-delaney.com. It's actually Delaney with a U, so D-U-L-A-N-E-Y, which is an Americanism via Australia that always trips people up.
1: And listeners, you can order the book by our own virtual bookstore. We're going to crash the news. The book is called Sentinels, When Diseases Spread Between Animals and Humans. It's by Michael Delaney. Michael, thank you so much for your time today.
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1: News with Moira Alderson. President Zelensky says at least 5 people have been killed and 14 injured across Ukraine in the latest Russian overnight attacks. He said the main target was infrastructure in and around the capital. Here's Paul Adams in Kyiv.
2: The whole city was blanketed in thick, acrid, foul-smelling smoke, which is now burned off. That was the effect of the strikes overnight, which do seem to have targeted at least one of the city's power plants. We're told by the largest energy company in Ukraine, DTEC, that their staff have been working hard to restore power. One of the things that people will be looking at this morning is this the much-anticipated beginning of Russia's renewed attempt to target the energy grid in particular as we head towards winter?
1: The last US troops have withdrawn from Iraq, bringing more than 2 decades of American military presence to an end there. Praising their record, the Pentagon and said US troops had defeated ISIS as an organised military threat in Iraq and across the region. The departure, under a deal agreed 2 years ago, was initially linked to the disarmament of Iranian-backed militias. Our Middle East correspondent Hugo Bishaga reports.
3: Prime Minister Ali Azadi has vowed to disarm Iranian-backed militias and bring all weapons under state control. But the hardest-line factions have resisted his plans, and those groups could now see their influence grow without the American presence. The Kurds, who run an autonomous region in the north where hundreds of US troops have been based, are concerned about a possible security vacuum, and some others fear a resurgence of the Islamic State group. The Iraqi government has called it the Day of Sovereignty and declared a public holiday.
1: An Emirati plane flying from Dubai to Tel Aviv was unexpectedly diverted from its flight path and has now landed in Saudi Arabia. The Fly Dubai plane had transmitted a code used to report a hijacking. John Donison reports.
4: This, in the end, was not a hijacking, but after the pilot reportedly sent a signal that the plane with 170 people on board had been taken over, it caused considerable alarm. Israeli and Saudi fighter jets were scrambled, and the passenger jet was turned around and diverted to Saudi Arabia. All passengers are safe, but around 100 Israelis, including more than 20 children, now find themselves in Saudi Arabia. There were some unconfirmed reports that there may have been a fight on the plane.
1: Africa's richest man, the Nigerian billionaire Aliko Dangote, is breaking ground on the construction of a strategic oil refinery on the coast of Kenya today. Kenya's president, William Ruto, says the refinery in Lamu will help shield the country from the volatility of global energy prices. But there have been clashes between the police and protesters, who say the land where it's due to be built belongs to them. World News from the BBC.
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7: This is your Spanish news. Spain's coalition government approved 2 housing decrees on Tuesday following intense negotiations between the Socialist Party and SUMAR, spurred by public anger over the eviction of an 87-year-old woman from a long-time home in Madrid. The measures include an extension until 2030 of protection against eviction for people in vulnerable circumstances, a 2-year extension for certain rental contracts tied to rules for seasonal and room rentals, and restriction on property purchases by so-called vulture funds until 2028. A separate decree addresses the automatic renewal of rental contracts. None of the measures is assured of surviving a parliamentary vote. The government has requested an extraordinary session of Congress this Friday, the 2nd of October, to seek approval for both decrees. But Junts per Catalunya and Podemos have reached objections and have not confirmed how they will vote. The immediate backdrop is the eviction of Mari Carmen Abascal, who'd lived in her Madrid home for more than 70 years. Housing campaigners supported her through 3 previous attempts to remove her and have since joined protests in Puerta del Sol, where demonstrators are demanding stronger measures to contain housing costs. Spain's government is preparing a 3rd package of measures in response to the economic effects of the war in the Middle East, with a cap on the next increase in regulated house gas prices and a limit on the cost of butane cylinders. The cabinet reviewed the package on Tuesday as existing fuel discounts approach expiry and higher energy costs put pressure on households, industry, farming, fishing and transport. Minister Sara Agashin said that the increase in the regulated gas tariff, known as the Tarifa de Ultimo Recurso, would be limited to 15% for the autumn and winter. Without the measure, she said, the price paid by households on the tariff would rise by more than 45% from October. The price of a butane cylinder used for cooking and heating in many houses will be capped at €19.55. The government has yet to set out the full details of plans for petrol and diesel. The current discounts run out at the end of the month. And finally, Lamine Yamal scored two goals and set up another as Spain hammered Croatia 4-1 on Tuesday in the Nations League in their first home game since lifting the World Cup. Yamal, 19, was joined on the score sheet by Marc Pubil and Nico Williams as they extended their unbeaten run to 40 matches, which includes June's final triumph over Argentina in the United States. La Roja next play the Czech Republic on Saturday in their group. Captain Rodri showed off the World Cup trophy before kickoff at the PAC Stadium in Seville, being handed it by Sevilla legend Jesus Navas, a winner with Spain in 2010. And that's your Spanish news.
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13: Welcome back to the second half of Let's Talk with me, Giles Brown, live from the studios of TRE Talk Radio, your voice in Spain. Quick time check. It is seven minutes past 11. Delighted to welcome back onto the show our man in Barcelona, councils of Catalonia, Tim Parfitt, back after the summer break. Tim, good off. You haven't been cancelled, Tim. You're back with us on TRE Talk Radio, your voice in Spain. Good to speak to you, my friend.
14: Good to speak to you too, Giles. I did think I was cancelled from Catalonia because I haven't been on your show since June or early summer. I can't remember when.
13: Well, you see, normally I would say not an awful lot happens over the summer in Spain. Everybody goes off and, you know, there was Pedro Sanchez getting his Spotify playlist, looking forward to going over to the, you know, playing basketball with the mayor of New York, et cetera, et cetera. But no, it all kicked off, to put it mildly, in theatre. And of course, now we have something which is very, very, probably raised wry smiles up in your part of the world, in Barcelona, because we have this whole situation with Mari Carmen, who's become a media star. Yes. And not in the way you'd want to. Explain for those who maybe haven't been following this particular story, Tim.
14: Well, I don't know about the term media star. I don't think she'd like that.
13: No.
14: But yeah, poor Mari Carmen, who is 87 years old and had lived in this flat in Madrid for 7 decades, actually 70 years. So she was living there with her parents or grandparents at the time. Parents, I think it was. Anyway, it's been passed down, and she had this very special rent agreement for many years, which they tried to change. I mean, that's the story in a nutshell. And she was evicted last week, and it was amazing scenes. It's actually in Madrid, Charles, not Barcelona. But I mean,
13: no, I mean, but people in Barcelona, because of the rent, because of the thing with rent is that I know is front and center in Barcelona itself. I mean, there's always been a big rent.
14: Yeah, well, we actually also it's funny you mention it, because in Barcelona yesterday, despite all the protests about this, we had in Barcelona yesterday a man he's 87 as well, I think. He was evicted from a place in Mataró with his family, and he'd been living there for 7 years. So it is ongoing everywhere, and it's a major issue in Spain. Anyway, what has happened, I'm sure most of your listeners know about this, but there's been a campsite set up in the Puerto del Sol in Madrid. Major protests in many cities against the eviction of this poor lady. And now the government, yesterday in the cabinet meeting, have approved with their partners the two urgent housing decrees, actually hoping to put to Parliament on Friday, this Friday. And it doesn't mean that they've been passed at all. I mean, they have to go to the vote. And as always with this coalition government led by Pedro Sanchez, it's a minority coalition government. So they have to rely on the Basque Nationalist Party and the Catalan pro-independence party, Junts, to get anything through. And it's going to, and Podemos as well,
13: yes.
14: The left-wing group. So it's not clear that this is going to be voted through on Friday at all, and that means that the campsite in Puerto del Sol is going to remain there. I don't think, if you look at all the small print of the draft housing decrees that they are putting through, I'm not sure if they solve or answer all the protesters' demands. So it's going to be a very interesting end of the week.
13: But what I think, Tim, is that you need, on all things like this, you need a chisper, don't you? You need a spark that sets things off. And an image like this of this lady, this elderly lady being taken from a flight in an ambulance on a stretcher, is enough to inflame people who are saying, because it's, and I was talking about this on my phone-in show yesterday, the fact that I had friends who went back to a restaurant in Cordoba, okay, and they were saying they'd been there, it was a romantic meal, and my friend had been there with his father. It was the last meal they'd had with his father 20 years before. And he went back to Cordoba, and he was shocked by the fact that there was nobody living in the center of Cordoba anymore, because it was all highfalutin apartments, i.e. they'd all been rebuilt and you could just see by the skips they were building, or they'd all become hotels, or they'd all become these boutique hotels.
14: Yeah.
13: And everywhere was an ice cream parlor or a Starbucks or a vape shop. And it was the fact that these, people are going in there, or companies are going in there, buying, which is a situation in Madrid, buying these places, and they're ripping out the heart and soul of communities that have grown up there. In Mari Carmen's case, for, as we said, 70 years, and her parents had been there before. And the phone line has just dropped out on me, which is very, very annoying indeed. Let me just try and get Tim back as well, because that is going to be an absolute nightmare for me. And I am about to start throwing things around the place. So I'll just keep talking to myself. There we go. Hopefully we can bring Tim back on there. That is going to be something that's going to be, this happened the other day as well. So let me just try and keep, hopefully Tim will be back there as well.
14: Happened.
13: Tim, yeah, there, we just dropped out for a second there, Tim. But as I was rabbiting on, but saying that basically, this is a big issue, because people are losing their communities. Over to you.
14: Yeah, no, I heard everything you were saying, and I totally agree, and we've spoken about it before. It's the gentrification as well of these inner city places and so forth. But actually, if you dig into this, it's an interesting story, because the Mari Carmen herself yesterday actually has her lawyer and the company that owned the flat. They've actually come to an agreement that she can return to it, and she will be returning to this flat. She's currently in hospital recovering from everything, and she's got a 50% disability as well, which one has to remember, though. But she will be returning to this flat, because the owner of the flat, which is a company called Urba Gestion, have actually come to an agreement with her and her lawyer that she has a new 8-year agreement to return to the place, and she will only ever pay during those 8 years 30% of her income. Now, her only income is her pension, which I understand, according to Spanish media, to be around 1,400 euros net is what she's taking. And the rent agreement that she will have is only 30% of that. Now, up to now, she had been paying 500 euros, and it was one of these old agreements for this Madrid property where it would never go higher than 500. And they, when they bought her apartment, this group, and I want to explain more about who they are in a sec, Giles, but they tried to put the rent up originally to 2,650, and then they dropped it to 1,600. Either figure is higher than her own pension, so it was impossible for her to stay there. No? But the thing is, you mentioned these property developers moving into these inner cities, and I totally get your point, and I agree with you. But this company, actually, Urban Gestion, who nobody spoke about in detail, they just assumed that they were one of these vulture funds, as they're called, sweeping in and buying up old properties and doing them up. They've actually, I'm not praising them, but they have along the way actually tried to sue a couple of Spanish media groups and also a union for calling them a vulture fund, because they say they're not. It's just a family business that buy some flats. They don't buy buildings. They buy one or two flats and buildings,
15: right,
14: try to do them up and sell them. They're, in a sense, like some individuals try to do. And this has really been blown out of proportion about how big their company is. They're definitely not a vulture fund. And they also tried to offer the flat back to the Madrid City Council under what they have called as a reviver program, where the council bring private homes into use for affordable rent. But it wasn't feasible, and so they didn't do it. But I think this company, they tried to come to an agreement with her, but finally they have, and she's going to be able to return. But I think it's been, as you say, it's the spark that has made this campsite in the Puerto del Sol happen. It's just like how the Podemos group were founded, many, many years ago when we had the financial crisis and so forth. So it's a spark that perhaps needed to happen, because the housing crisis in Spain is one of the major issues.
13: Well, and one of the other big stories that's happening in terms of housing in Madrid has been this whole situation with the Ayuso, the gift that keeps on giving, the Madrid mayor, who, and obviously, as you know, there's this whole thing about this 6 million euro apartment in the middle of Madrid that's, being used for, was bought for personal use, I believe, Tim. I mean, that was the, and it, that's that, and that has, that got people's hackles up to begin with anyway. And then you have something like this, and you have that perfect storm happening.
14: Exactly. I mean, we haven't spoken, as we said earlier, for a few weeks or a couple of months or so, but, the Ayuso Atico, if that's what you're referring to.
13: That's the one.
14: That also sparked everything. I mean, I think that was very much a catalyst as to what's been going on with the eviction. I mean, people have just literally had enough. I don't know if your listeners want to go into that now, hear all the details of that now, but she basically... The Madrid City government, Madrid regional government, that she leads, had purchased a flat, an attic flat, for 6.5 million euros, which was going to be used temporarily for her office and for her to perhaps stay in. And they had to quickly, when this was uncovered by El Pais, they had to quickly, she initially denied any knowledge of it. And I think this story is going on and on. I mean, the Mas Madrid left-wing group and the PSOE, the socialists in Madrid, the regional groups there, are taking it to court because they want total transparency on it. Yeah. So, that was a catalyst for all this protesting as well.
13: Let's move on because obviously also whilst you've been away, and again, it's very close to home to us on the Costa del Sol, because we have the issues of immigration and the boats and all that sort of stuff.
14: Yeah.
13: And Ceuta I can see Ceuta from at night from my, you know, my friend's place in the hills. So it is very, very close indeed. And of course, since we last spoke, that has, you know, kicked off. It's not just the fact, not just the quote unquote. I have to be very careful with the language here because language is important, Tim, as you and I will absolutely agree on. Some people are calling it an invasion, the surge, I call it, of people over there. But then also the way that this has become an issue in Spain, and it has become, and I think, and I will use this word not a gunker, it's been hijacked by certain groups on the right, and we've seen sort of general anti-Sanchez outpourings of anger, you know, on the back of this.
14: Yeah, Giles. I mean, I think a couple of weeks ago we were supposed to speak, and you had a problem with sound or whatever with calling people. But a couple of weeks ago, I was ready to really, really go into this in detail with you. I mean, the thing is, you mentioned earlier about, you know, not a lot goes on in summer. Well, you've got to remember this actually took place on the 30th and 31st of July.
13: Yeah.
14: Right? Before everyone took a break for August. And so it's been going on now for two clear months. And these migrants, at least around 6,000 of them are still there.
13: Yeah.
14: And it's a major issue. I mean, you say that nothing happened in August. I actually think, I'm surprised, to be perfectly honest with you, that Sanchez has survived this. Because we've spoken many, many times about, you know, all the corruption, the alleged corruption issues going on, and the trials, you know, his others being convicted of
13: David,
14: having a post that he shouldn't have had.
13: Yeah.
14: You know, his wife's going to go on trial. Yeah. Many corruption issues going on. And I think the opposition have thrown everything at him to try and push him out. And then of all things that happen, just before everyone takes a break for August, we have this mass influx, you know, over 70,000 migrants cross the border from Morocco. No? And he was in Lanzarote.
13: Yeah.
14: And what I think during the time of, you know, he took about 40 days to actually call a national crisis committee. And I actually think, you know, there's a lot of things I admire about Sanchez, but I think the government handled this atrociously. He was being pictured still on holiday in Lanzarote, you know, holding Zoom calls with his team to try and sort it out. I think they reacted very, very late to this, and the fallout is still showing. I mean, it's for the citizens of Ceuta, you know, I think it's a dreadful situation.
13: Well, I mean, I was saying it really is, because I mean, I'm talking to friends who you know go over there, because again, it's a pop across the water for us, and they are saying, you know, you can't go shopping, you know, your kid can't go if your kid's in plays under 16s volleyball, you can't go anymore because it's not their, I mean, it's not particularly their fault, but obviously all the space is now being taken up by people. You can't, you know, it's all the services are absolutely a breaking point. I mean, if Gibraltar had suddenly been rushed by 80,000 people and the Prime Minister had gone, well, I'm just going off to the, I don't know, the Scilly Isles or something. I mean, there would be questions that, you know, Parliament would be recalled, etc.
14: Absolutely. I totally agree with you. He should have immediately come back from Lanzarote instead of sending different ministers down there.
13: Yeah.
14: And, he wasn't in Lanzarote when it happened, but he went very soon afterwards. He went down there once and just said it was an invasion of Spain's integrity.
13: Yeah.
14: And that was it. And then he disappeared to Lanzarote. But it was clear that it wasn't going to be resolved overnight. And here we are, October the 1st tomorrow, it's still going on. I mean, there's an investigation in the Spanish court are investigating the whole thing, the migrant search, a possible hybrid warfare operation, you know. Sanchez has continuously defended that Morocco has acted you know, well. They haven't done anything to provoke this. But I think more things are going to come out. We've already had two resignations. So.
13: Yeah. I mean, the thing that struck me was a couple of bits and pieces of that, Tim, is one, he went, it's not the Moroccan, it's Israel and Russia. And that made us all go, what? You know, that was an interesting one to begin with. Because he, you know, again, that, because he sees that as, because Sanchez plays the international game, as we saw very well, you know, with him at the UN last week. You know, he's on the international stage, can't touch him. He does it very, very well indeed. He's been, you know, he's been on the John Stewart podcast. He's been doing the international statesman. But again, when it gets to sort of more thorny issues back here, you know, it really does, and really does ask questions. And B, the people that he sent over to come and speak and visit. And there was one minister who came down and basically said, to the good people of Ceuta, that if you come down and say that you are, you know, that you've got a problem with this, you're basically a racist. And it was like, whoa, you know, talk about tone deaf, Tim.
14: Yeah. I mean, so he was at the UN General Assembly last week, and he part of his speech said that Spain would not turn migrants into the enemy. Well, you know, if you look at the polls that were taking place just before, just at the end of the summer, the figures showed that there's over 60%, even more than that. Hold on, I've got it here in front of me, Charles, because this was the polls showed that there were over two-thirds of his own party voters. Hang on a sec. Sorry. Excuse me. One sec. I'm going to give you.
13: It's all right. Sorry. I like you're updating your thing as we go through. Go say again. Sorry. Yeah.
14: Yeah. No. Over 62% rated Sanchez's performance at the moment as either very bad or bad.
13: Yeah.
14: Right? And only 14% considered his handling of the crisis good or very good. So you've got basically got 76%. Thought he was handling of the country, not just of his normal voters.
13: Yeah.
14: And so he can't go to the UN. As you say, he tries to have this image. He does have a very good image internationally. But it means nothing in Spain at the moment. It means nothing in Spain. There's every weekend now we have these protests in Madrid and in other cities. I mean, there's been protests through Madrid again. Over a Ceuta crisis, over education, we have now have the housing crisis. We even have the Constitutional Court about to allow Puigdemont's return, which will also even more protests against Sanchez. Yeah, I mean, the far right, the Vox Party, are just openly called Sanchez a traitor, and so. His popularity has not improved, Charles, over the summer. Let's put it that way.
13: And you kind of think that if the Partido Popular had anything like a sort of dynamic leader, I mean, Sanchez would be out in seconds. But at the moment, they seem to be flip-flopping. I mean, down our part of the world, obviously, Juanma Moreno, who is the head of Junta de Andalucía, because of the abuse that was going on to women, and these are migrant women, and this has been covered in Reuters and AP and AFP, which I follow, obviously, being apparently a reasonable journalist. And they were saying there was some quite shocking and disturbing figures coming out on sort of stuff happening in the camps to women and girls. So they got them out and got them over to mainland Spain. But, you know, Juanma Moreno is obviously saying, well, we can take sort of minors and stuff for during processing, but obviously they are, you know, it's a really difficult one to, because on the one hand, we have to be humanitarian about this, but on the other hand, we have to see where it's all coming from, and especially down here, you know, in all the pueblos on the all the ciudades on the coasts, we had, you know, there was a big rally in Marbella, for example, and you know, it was Pedro Sanchez and something to do with son of a fruit, I think it was the hijo de fruta, I think it was they were saying. I could have been misunderstood, but
14: yeah.
13: And they exactly. These rallies turn into massive anti-government situations as well. So it's going to be very, you know, you kind of think that if the Partido Popular had a dynamic leader, I'm not saying bring back Aznar, who was also at the Marbella rally, by the way, but if they had one like that, they would be sweeping Pedro Sanchez and the PSOE under the carpet, you know, toot the sweet.
14: Yeah, I mean, the thing with the PP at the moment, we've only seen up to now their agreements that they had with Vox at regional levels. Now, I mean, it's also in Andalusia, where you are. They've come to an agreement, the PP and Vox there. And Vox have this national priority policy, you know, where anybody in the waiting line for health or whatever, you know, housing or anything that it should be a Spanish national first. And the PP have actually... got into bed with them on a lot of this, not just in Andalusia, but in Extremadura,
15: yeah.
14: Castilla-La Mancha, and so forth, Castilla-León, and so forth. Now, whether this is going to be the same on a national level, we have to have elections in Spain next year. I think it's before the end of August. And whether or not Alberto Feijóo is going to be the leader on what is going to be the next prime minister or not, we have to wait and see.
15: Sure.
14: I think my personal opinion is that the PP aren't as extreme as some media give them, but there are certain individuals in the party. We mentioned her earlier, Isabel Díaz Ayuso, I think she gives them a bad name, to be honest with you, to put it bluntly.
15: Yeah.
14: I think some of the things that she comes out with are more towards far right than what the PP as a conservative party would like to be considered, you know. As far as leaders are concerned, you know, Sánchez still is ahead of as a leader of the country. He is still considered by voters to be better than Feijóo.
15: Yeah,
14: but his party, his party really do need to clean up a lot of these issues before we reach, you know, any election campaign start next year. Otherwise, it's a foregone conclusion going to lose.
13: Tim, we're gonna run out. We've run out of time, unfortunately. So it's great to have you back. For those who, and I have been following your through the summer, your excellent website has kept me abreast, because if I start going through El Mundo, El País, it's the opinion columns that I just give up. You know, little men with beards writing opinion columns of like 80,000 words in El Mundo. You know what I'm talking about here. So, but if you listeners,
14: you don't need that,
13: child. I don't need that, I tell you. But listeners, if you want your clear, concise information, I urge you, nay, I implore you to go and check out the website, which Tim runs excellent. It's Spain in English.
14: That's very kind of you. The website is SpainEnglish.com. Yeah,
13: indeed.
14: And, it's great to speak to you as always.
13: And we'll speak to you in the next couple of weeks, Tim. As always, thank you so much for your time today.
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7: John Brown.
8: Flying pianos, the eccentric birth of British aviation. These days, when you leap on a flight, it can be a sleazy jet or a Ryanair or something out of Luton and think nothing of it. However, my next guest is peeling back, as they probably had to do several times when adjusting wings and stuff in the early days of the 20th century, with the eccentric birth of British aviation. It is the great new book by friend of the show, Charles Spice. I'm delighted to say he joins us now. Charles, good morrow to you, sir.
9: Oh, lovely to see you. How are you?
8: I'm very well, thank you. I'm very well indeed. I think the title of the book is rather brilliant, because if you think about it, a piano is all gut and paper and held together with bits of wire, and you will probably say from the early days of actually strapping yourself to a Steinway and catapulting yourself in the general direction of the 2K, I would imagine.
9: I think that's a very good analogy. The title actually was, and I'm afraid my German is not good enough to remember the German, but it was an insulting term that Baron von Richthofen's squadron applied to the not very elegant British planes. The German designs were much sleeker. But actually, a few minutes later, they actually bombed the Red Baron in his own base while he was in his pyjamas and got him out of bed. So there's a certain amount of hubris.
8: Schadenfreude, I think, is the word we're looking
9: exactly.
8: for.
9: Exactly. The Germans had a word from Schadenfreude, yes.
8: So what's your background, for those who haven't had the pleasure of your company before, and why you're so eminently qualified to write flying pianos?
9: Oh, bless you. I'm not an aviation expert. You kindly had me on a few years back for my first book, which was called Coffee with Hitler, which is about Anglo-German relations in the 30s.
8: Yes.
9: And one of the protagonists of that book had this fascinating backstory in that he'd been one of the first people in Britain to commission, I have built an aeroplane in about 1912. So they'd only been flying for 3 years in the UK. And I didn't know much. I'm interested in planes and aircraft, but I didn't know much about them. And I went looking for a book to give me the context, the background of those very early days. And as you know, there were thousands of books about Spitfires and Concorde and jet engines. But the early stuff was largely, seemed to be largely forgotten. And apparently, I've recently learned, Disraeli said, if you go looking for a book and you can't find it, you should write it yourself. And so that's what I've tried to do.
8: And I'm just trying, because the old Grey Master

0: the technology becomes visible. And the French and the British just gleefully steal their intellectual property and improve on it to quite quickly go past them. And then actually for the first 15 years of flight, the US is quite a long way behind the Europeans.
1: I mean, and I hate to say this, but I mean, the French have always had an interest in flying, even going back to the Montgolfier brothers, haven't they? I mean, flying has been an integral part of and ballooning in a way that perhaps it hasn't been in the UK. And so they quite rapidly embrace this technology, don't they? And then flying becomes, you know, getting over La Manche is seen as the thing to be done.
0: Absolutely. And they are well ahead of us. And there's for quite a few years. But that rivalry is fantastically wholesome. In that when Louis Blériot is the first person to cross the channel, he is received as an absolute hero in Britain. There are crowds to welcome him. His crashed up little plane is put on display in Selvridges, and 250,000 people come and see it, which is great publicity for the newly opened department store. And they throw lavish dinners and lunches for him. And he's a very shy and modest man, so he's a bit thrown by all this. And then you have a series of competitions, most of which is actually sponsored by the Daily Mail.
1: Right.
0: And the first three big ones are, so there's crossing the channel, then you've got London to Manchester, then you've got the round Europe, and then after the war you have crossing the Atlantic.
1: Alcock and Brown, that isn't it, if I remember correctly?
0: Exactly. They're the first Brits who win one of these prizes. Up to that, it had been dominated by the French. But the entente cordiale, and it's a good metaphor today, you know, that by working together and having this sporting rivalry, we drove the technology forward. And of course, that was very useful when it had to be used as a weapon or an intelligence gathering tool in the First World War.
1: Yeah, because nothing will accelerate the progress of technology like a war, unfortunately, because you can just stay then all the national income at it. But I'm just thinking, you know, when I was a small boy, I would build go-karts out of literally four bits of wood and some string. And if you look at the early aircraft that, you know, at the very beginning when war breaks out, my go-kart is probably on the same level of technology as many of these. I mean, they are quite ridiculously scary and flimsy.
0: Exactly. And if you put your dad's lawnmower engine into the go-kart and then had a couple of wings made, or maybe four wings because it'd probably been a biplane, made out of doped linen, that would have made an aircraft. You'd have as good a chance of getting in the air as anyone.
1: So tell me a little bit about the pioneers of this, because I mean they've got some wonderful names. Boom. I like a name who's got a name like, I mean, Sandy's always, I would like to have been called, you know, Candy, you know, Colonel Sandy Mootsy, but I mean to be called Hugh Boom Trenchard is you know, where is it? It's presumably the boom's not from the sonic boom of his aircraft, Charles.
0: It was from his very loud barking. He wasn't the world's best communicator. And he's a fascinating man. Yeah. He only just gets his pilot's license. You had to be under 40 to get it. And he gets it within a few days of his. And he's a really rubbish pilot.
1: Right.
0: And so pretty much immediately they say, and he had a mediocre army career, having been turned down by the Navy because he didn't pass the exams.
1: Right.
0: And the exams in those days to join the Navy came from the right background, weren't exactly testing. So he's looking around for something new in his life, having been out in the colonies in Africa. And his friend said, "You must come up in one of these aeroplanes. It's great fun. It's the future." And he becomes the father of the modern RAF. He was called Boom, or sometimes the Camel, because he didn't drink and didn't talk. But he was he's an enormously important man. Ended up working closely with Churchill and others,
1: right,
0: to build the beginning of the war. The Royal Flying Corps can get about, I can't remember the number, 56, 62, 62, I think, aircraft, all of different makes that they've impounded from privates, mostly from civilians. They've impressed. They paid them for them.
1: Yeah.
0: They just about make it across the channel. It's got about 2,000 people in the Royal Flying Corps. By the end of the war, we've got about 25,000.

0: 2,000 planes.
1: Wow.
0: And 300,000 staff. I mean, it's an enormous... People obviously think the RAF is big in the Second World War, but the very end of the First World War, it's huge. It's the biggest air force in the world.
1: And you see, because whilst Germany has gone down the Zeppelin route and bombing from Zeppelins, it's Vickers, isn't it? Is it Vickers who build these prototype bombers, which are the scariest looking things I've ever seen in my life, because they've got the engines mounted on the wings at the top, and there's some poor spark has got to sit out the front with a machine gun protected by canvas. And it's an awful long way down if you sneeze and fall out.
0: Absolutely. And the Germans bomb London very aggressively. Well, they bomb England very aggressively with Zeppelins. But the Zeppelins are 2 miles up in the sky, so quite often they get the wrong city.
1: Yeah.
0: And talk about indiscriminate bombing. Mm-hmm. And nearly 1,000 people die in the first Blitz, the First World War, which is sort of forgotten about by most people. And there's some hideous stories. You know, there's a horrible story, which I have got in my book, of a primary school being bombed in the middle of the day. I think nearly 100 children are killed, and the teacher spots. And by that time, they're using aircraft.
1: Right.
0: And the teacher looks out of the window and sees what's happening and just says to her children, today we have to be brave. And that really chokes me up, you know. Yeah. And that's why, in a way, the RAF then is forced to go and bomb Germany at the very end in 1918. Purely to retaliate, because London's so vulnerable, being so close to the to the south coast, to the Channel, much more vulnerable than Berlin. And this is obviously repeated in the Second World War.
1: And we get this sort of idea. And for those of us of Sunday afternoon film watching, because we're the same generation, Aces High, and it's sort of like Knights of the Air, the Red Baron, you know, and we get this idea of is early aviation. Is it chaps who can afford to go flying? It's a gentleman's sport. But as we get towards the end of the war, I mean, Richthofen is shot down by Archie Bell, isn't it? I think who is a commoner, you know, basically a commoner who shoots down the Baron von Richthofen.
0: Australian, I think. Dispute on that. Yeah, I mean, there's a very democratizing process of the First World War. And it's talented youngsters. I mean, at one point, you know, they're talking about life expectancy being about 11 days, and it becomes less. Pre-war, it's an elitist sport. But the RAF comes out of the war being pretty meritocratic, especially if you compare it with the Army and the Navy.
1: Sure.
0: It's what you can do rather than who you know or where you went to school or who your parents were.
1: Yeah.
0: And there's some fantastic characters from all walks of life. And, of course, we always focus on the pilots, but the observers, that's a very key role. And then you've got all the crew. There's lots of different trades involved. I have a long list in the book, but sail makers, carpenters, every type of engineer and mechanic. And they need thousands of them to maintain these aircraft, because each time they come back, they've been shot up. You know, they have to be almost rebuilt on a regular basis. The engines are pretty unreliable. They get more reliable, especially when Rolls-Royce get involved. But still, they have a vast, and those are slightly the unsung heroes that they are in those days, mostly men, but who look after the aircraft. And the pilots have a lot of respect. You needed to be close to your team to make sure they had tuned up every wire and bolt and got the engine, because you needed them.
1: Yeah, it's a long way to glide. I mean, we get to the interwar years. Again, I still, you know, having seen the little Cock and Brown thing, I can't imagine how they actually managed to get anywhere with that. Is it 3 days? It's across the Atlantic, is it? Or is it across the...
0: It's across the Atlantic. It's about 16 hours. Oh. They're in an open cockpit. As you said, it's a Vickers Vimy.
1: Yeah.
0: It's a converted bomber. Mm. They're sharing a cockpit. There's two of them sharing a cockpit that's designed for one.
1: Cozy.
0: They get as high as 9,000 feet. They've got snow and sleet coming into their faces. And at one point, they need to come out from below the clouds to see where the hell they are, because they can't see the stars to get or the sun to get a bearing.
1: Yeah.
0: And so they come right down, and they're only 100 feet off the water, above the water, and they're on their side. The plane is flying because they've lost all sense of gravity.
1: Because there's no altimeter on this thing, is there?
0: Well, most of that, they had some instruments, but they'd all failed by that time. And luckily, Alcock corrects the plane and gets it level again. And it's a wonderful story. I mean, really, that's about three chapters. But if people read nothing else, they have to read that. And when they land, Brown, who's the navigator, who's very clever, he's very analytical. And he wrote a book about a year later of his experiences. And he describes the weird sensation of not wanting to get up in the morning. And he diagnoses that this will be a future problem. And he is the first, those two are the first people on the planet to have jet lag.
1: Ah.
0: And he writes about it. But it's not then diagnosed as a medical condition until after the Second World War. But he correctly predicts, and I quote him in the book, he correctly predicts this is going to be a problem. And that if you're coming from the West, you're going to be lazy in the morning. If you've come from the East, you're going to wake up early and bounce out of bed. He figures this all out based on his own experience with one flight.
1: So jet lag should be propeller lag then, basically. Yes. Right? We should be calling it that.
0: Exactly.
1: Right.
0: It's a good point, yes.
1: Now, talking propellers, let's go on to one of my – because, I mean, the listeners will be shaking their heads because one of my very strange but favourite topics is the Third Reich and Germany and how a nation can get it so spectacularly and darkly wrong. Obviously, into war, Germany is not allowed to have aircraft, but there's an awful lot of glider clubs, and Germany is front and center of streamlining. Auto Union, yeah. Good morning to you as well, et cetera, et cetera. So people are looking across, going, you know, those German chaps are really doing quite well. You know, it's wonderful how they're getting themselves together again. And that Goering's quite, you know, he's won the Blue Max. He's a First World War ace. And there is some sort of crossover, isn't there, between your book and the who will become the bloated opium addict that is the leader of the Luftwaffe. So explain a little bit about that, please, Charles.
0: Yes, well, the character who runs through that most of the book, Graham Christie, who'd flown all the way through the war, starting off as a second lieutenant and graduating as a group captain, and he gets the MC, the DSO, and the CNG. And he's the first person to do tactical bombing. He's the first person doing one of the first people to do strategic bombing and night flying. And he pioneers all those different aspects of flight. And after the war, he's made initially the British air attaché to Washington, where he basically goes in a very friendly way and spies on what the Americans are up to. And that causes a bit of embarrassment because they are sort of our ally. So they then send him off to Berlin in the late 20s. And because he was so successful as a pilot and commander in the First War, there's this huge respect. And he's also an engineer, so he knows how these planes are made. There's a huge respect amongst the pilots, even if they're on opposite sides. So he becomes a friend of Goering and Milch, but he also befriends people like Hugo Junkers and other people pioneering new
1: engines,
0: new types of aircraft. And the Germans at this point, quite quickly, because after a while they get let off, they start going back into aircraft in the 20s, having developed all this aerodynamic skill set because of gliders. The purity of designing a glider really focuses the mind on getting these monoplanes and really lightweight materials, whereas we're just putting heavy old engine.
1: Yeah, put a bigger engine in to get it up there.
0: Piano,
1: yeah,
0: exactly.
1: Yeah, yeah.
0: So sort of weirdly, them being banned by Versailles and then the Paris agreements actually gives them a sort of kick up the backside to really focus on the design. And Christie, he smuggles a young student called Beverly Shenstone into the Junkers factory because his friend Hugo runs it. And he says, look, when you go for an interview, don't say you're Canadian, say you're American.
1: Yeah.
0: Because they didn't want someone from the British Empire in their factory. So this young man passes himself off as American, spends about a year, just over a year there, really understanding the single wing design that Junkers is working on. And then having done that, he goes back to England and goes to work for a man called R.J. Mitchell.
1: Right.
0: And Einstein designs the thing of the Spitfire. And there are some older books on the Spitfire in which you won't find his name because he was very modest, but he was the chief aerodynamicist at Supermarine and worked very close. He did it for about 6 years and then got poached by the Air Ministry. And the wing owes its design to him and, frankly, intellectual property, which he stole from the from the Germans. So as someone said, the Spitfire is as British as Queen Victoria.
1: Yes, as a Saxe Coburg. Yeah.
0: Exactly.
1: Charles, I can talk to you about this until literally Donner's tag, I think, but I'm going to run out of time. But just quickly, we mentioned submarine Spitfire. Is there anything on the actual, you know, the tremendous air races and the competition that we have going there? And we've got the Italian designs and all those wonderful sort of seaside sort of competitions that we see, you know, the Seaman Cup and all that, isn't it?
0: The Schneider Cup.
1: Yeah, sorry, yeah.
0: That's the one. And if it weren't for that, we wouldn't have had the Spitfire. That's because there's a massive slump in Britain in after the, well, immediately after the war, and then obviously you've got the stock market crash, the early 30s. And so, you know, money for aviation, the government just can't do it. You can't get it commercially. It's very difficult. But the one thing that keeps the spirit alive is the Schneider Cup, which is, I mean, frankly, they're just planes going very fast over water. They don't really have to turn or anything like that. But Supermarine, they keep flying with some eccentric funding from a woman called Lady Houston when the government cut off their funding. She gives them 100,000. And if it weren't for that, we wouldn't have had the Spitfire, because our passenger planes by this point are a long way behind. They're still quite old-fashioned. They're a long way behind the Americans.
1: Yeah.
0: And we've got Imperial Airways. But it's all thanks to that competition that we got it.
1: The book. We're going to run out of time, unfortunately, like a delayed EasyJet from Luton. The book is called Flying Pianos. Charles, if people want to find you online, where should they go to?
0: If they want to buy online, Waterstones, Amazon, all good bookshops.
1: And also via our own virtual bookstore. Once again, Charles, I'll get you back on again. It's been an absolute pleasure to speak to you today.
0: Lovely to see you.
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16: Delivered by allies which had already shot down Russian ballistic missiles. Paul Adams reports from Kyiv.
17: After a night punctuated by the sound of explosions, the people of Kyiv woke to find the city blanketed by thick, acrid smoke. An air raid alert was still on, and the distant sound of air defence gunfire echoed through the murky atmosphere. Residents in several districts were advised to close their windows until the smoke cleared. The authorities say that once again this city was the focus of Russia's overnight attacks, which involved scores of drones and ballistic missiles. One of Kyiv's power plants was hit, cutting off electricity in parts of the city. Everyone expects Russia to intensify its attacks on Ukraine's energy grid as winter approaches.
16: An Emirati plane carrying about 170 people has landed safely in Saudi Arabia after a fight reportedly broke out between the pilots. The flight from Dubai to Tel Aviv had transmitted a code used to report a hijacking, causing Israeli and Saudi fighter jets to be scrambled. Some Israeli media are reporting that one pilot is being questioned by the Saudi authorities after allegedly stabbing the other and attempting to crash the plane. Yasmin Aboukassis's daughter was on the flight.
11: The plane starts to lose control. So all the people, they scream, the things, they are going. After a few minutes, two other pilots took the control. A few Israelis, they ran away to the guy. He took a knife and tried to kill the pilot. They take his hand and put him on the floor. There was a lot of blood around.
16: Iraq has hailed the end of the US-led anti-jihadist mission as the start of a new chapter. Britain's military mission has likewise spoken of a successful conclusion. Here's Major General Tahsin al-Khafaji from Iraq's Defence Ministry.
13: Today is the completion of sovereignty for Iraq. Today is the end of the International Coalition's mission and the start of a new era, an era of bilateral relations between us and the countries that supported Iraq in its war against the Islamic State terrorist organisation. This new era depends on investment, arming, training, building a strong economy and securing the borders. Today, our security forces are able to carry out difficult operations, operations to preserve what we achieved through victory over Islamic State.
16: Hospital sources say at least 52 civilians were killed during 3 days of heavy fighting between Ethiopian forces and regional fighters in and around the town of Alamata in Tigray. A militia group allied to the Ethiopian government claimed on Monday that it had seized the town. You're listening to World News from the BBC.
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25: Desde España estamos en contra de este desastre. Lo ingenuo es pensar que la solución es la violencia.
26: We have the American dream until we came along.
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1: Buenos días, good afternoon, welcome to Europe Today. Thank you, Giles Brown, como siempre, amigo. It is Thursday, the 30th of September, and that news just in, I'll just tell you a little what we know so far about that story just breaking. A flight from Dubai to Israel has landed in Saudi Arabia after a fight reportedly broke out between the co-pilots. An Israeli passenger on board told journalists that the crew asked for help, and the passengers helped tackle one of the pilots and tie him down. It was a Fly Dubai plane, which set off early this morning. It signaled an emergency code 2 hours into the flight. It's everywhere, but on Flight Radar 24, you can see it there, the tracking website. Minutes later, it switched to a hijacking code, but that was later turned back to a general emergency signal. I forgot what it is, but the squawk, there's a dial, quite old-fashioned. But you sort of turn it to, you know, whatever the number is, it indicates there's an emergency on board. What else do we know? It dropped extremely rapidly, the flight, over Saudi Arabia, just over 2 hours after taking off from Dubai. It was just before, it would be 8:21 local time in the morning. That would be 7:21 in Spain, 6:21 in the UK. And it was cruising at an altitude of 34,000 feet. 34,000 feet, that's sort of standard, a plane from the UK to Spain, you know, typically around there, 30,000, 34,500. And in less than two minutes, whoomph, it descended to 17,000 feet. There was an emergency signal issued from the plane about 10 minutes later, and the available data shows significant ongoing fluctuations in altitude throughout the rest of the flight. It ended up in Tabuk,
0: airport in Saudi Arabia. So it went vroom, down and then drop and then down and up and down. And in an interview, there's a female passenger gave an interview to the Israeli newspaper Israel Hayom. She described what she called a very stressful moment. People on board realized the plane was rapidly descending. She said, we understood the pilots lost control. She says there were terrified screams from passengers. I mean, you've been on a roller coaster, most of you, I guess, at some point in your lives. We use it metaphorically, a roller coaster ride. But having been in planes myself, I mean, little planes where they've let me have a go. Fly, I don't have a pilot's license, but, you know, at a safe altitude, 10,000 feet or something. And just pushing forward on the, you know, room down, you know, that real stomach feeling. So you can imagine the whole cabin. She said there are people with shirts covered in blood. Now she said they're fine. She just wants to return home. More new Israeli media been speaking to unnamed Israeli officials. One spoke to Israeli Channel 12 saying a very serious disaster was averted. And the Jerusalem Post quotes an unnamed Israeli official saying major disaster was narrowly averted. Now, there are reports, there's one in the Jerusalem Post, as I say, emerging story, but it seems one pilot, this is what an unnamed passenger told the Jerusalem Post, one pilot was stabbed by another pilot, but passengers near the front of the plane helped force the attacker from the cockpit. The witness says two other pilots were on board at the back of the plane. The passenger said, I shouted at them to run and take control of the plane. And there was a dentist on board the flight who, of course, has medical training, obviously, who gave the injured pilot life-saving care. So, you know, since, was it not Air Berlin? Was it Air Berlin, which is defunct? But do you remember there was that awful flight from Barcelona to Dusseldorf, I think it was, and one of the pilots, the co-pilot, so two pilots on board, and since 9/11, I think it is, pretty much since 9/11, then the cockpit door is reinforced and locked, and so, you know, you can't get in. So we couldn't do that. The flight that apparently was aiming for Congress and ended up in a field in Pennsylvania, I think. You can't get in. And so there was the Matias, I've forgotten his name, a youngish pilot who decided to commit suicide and murder everybody on board the plane. So the plane took off from Barcelona. I think there were some school children on board, seem to remember. And he was flying. And then there were two pilots in the cockpit, locked security door since the anti-terrorism stuff. The other pilot left to go to the loo, to the toilet. So the door was locked behind him, so no potential hijacker could get in. Then when he got out of the toilet, he wanted to go back in, and he'd been locked out. The stewardesses, air stewards and so on, whoever else, were trying to get back in and banging, and just he wouldn't let them in. And, you know, he could have fainted, whatever, but I think later it concluded that it wasn't, that he was suicidal. Seem to remember. You'll remember this, don't you? Vaguely, I can't remember when it was. And then going sort of slightly down diagonally and then towards the mountain and crashed and killed everybody on board, including himself, everybody on board that plane. And so since then I understand there's another standard update. I'm not sure exactly how it works. And there'll be some stuff that's kept back for security reasons that we don't all know, in case, you know, any of you ends up being a potential hijacker. I know I say you because I know I wouldn't. That when one of them goes out, then a stewardess has to. Is that what you call? I don't know what you call them these days. I'm trying to be all politically correct. Air hostess, air steward, steward or stewardess. One of them has to go into the cockpit, and then they lock the door again to avoid hijacking. But they're not in there on their own. So I don't know if this stabbing took place in the cockpit and one of the victim presumably managed to just about reach the door and jump open it so they could get in. But anyway, an altogether curious story. And I guess more details will undoubtedly emerge.
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0: Saying just a couple more details, and I'm saying that, by the way, the crash I was referring to was it was German Wings, not Air Berlin, German Wings, flight 9525. It was deliberately caused by the first officer, Andreas Lubitz, who'd previously been treated for suicidal tendencies, declared unfit to work by his doctor, but he kept that information from German Wings and instead reported for duty. And shortly after reaching cruising altitude, and while the captain was out of the cockpit, Lubitz locked the cockpit door and set the plane to fly downward in a controlled descent into a mountain. That's right. And they swiftly, just so we know, my memory was more or less okay, aviation authorities swiftly implemented new recommendations from the European Union's Aviation Safety Agency that required at least two authorized people to be in the cockpit at all times. But by 2017, that rule had been dropped. By 2017, was it that long ago? By 2017, Lufthansa had paid €75,000 to the family of every victim, as well as €10,000 in pain and suffering compensation to every close relative of a victim. And German Wings was absorbed back into Eurowings, which is a subsidiary of Lufthansa. But with this incident that occurred this morning, So the Israeli journalists are reporting the authorities are looking at whether that one of the Fly Dubai pilots deliberately pointed the plane down was to crash in an apparent suicide attempt or murder suicide before the other pilot fought him off and stopped the descent. And it was two off-duty pilots sitting at the rear of the flight. Fortunately, they were on board, that assisted in landing the aircraft following the attack. According to Channel 12 in Israel, the aircraft was piloted by a Russian captain and a Ukrainian first officer. Well, I mean, that just gets more complicated, doesn't it? So it's flying from Dubai to Israel, and it goes up and down, down and down, and it's landed in Saudi Arabia. First instinct, you see, well, were they? Was it an Israeli pilot, or were they UAE? And, of course, the Emirates is one of the most sympathetic of the Gulf states to Israel. So was there a dispute there? Why are you flying on the Israeli flight? And it would seem it was a Russian and a Ukrainian. So there you go. You see, just the assumptions, you know, go out of the window. So, I mean, we can speculate, can't we? We don't know which one attacked which one. But anyway, that's all we know. Just a couple more, just as you're bringing me some information. Thank you, Tim, for the Andreas Lubitz. It was 2015. Wow, the 24th of March, 2015, the Andreas Lubitz into the Alps. So, 11 years ago? More, 11 years ago. My. I feel as though we've only just started talking to each other. Claudia says, German Wings flight. A long history of being mentally not okay. It was a suicide. You say you believe he was fired. No, it seems that he was mentally unfit, but he didn't tell German Wings, Lufthansa, at the time. John in Mika says, stewardess, maybe flight attendants. That's the term, flight attendant. It's a term, flight attendant. Carl in Torremolinos says, hi, Stephen, no panic. Will you get a chance? Can you send me the song you finished with on Friday, please? Cheers. Quite a few people have asked me for that, which I appreciate, and said it moved them, and to send it to other people, and people that have been in the situation described in the song themselves, maybe. I mean, I've played it once. The idea was to play it once, really, once in a blue moon. I made it with our digital friend's help, of course, but I write music. I mean, I can read and write. Well, quality is another matter, but using that for help and between verses and choruses and so on. It was Lou in Lugo. We were talking about the Guardia Civil and how, you know, I'd said that attitudes to them seemed to have changed. You know, Guardia Civil generally regarded as beneficent and the National Police a bit, you know, dodgier. And I put it down to, you know, unlike in Franco's times where the Guardia Civil were, you know, it was an awful reputation for many people, you know, like the Gestapo, but, you know, almost, not all of them. But I'm going around and looking for reds under the bed and, you know, and also sort of an attitude. I told you my parents had a bar back in the day, woof, and they'd walk in and in uniform and, you know, order a brandy and expect not to pay. And my mum was like, pay, and maybe invite them for one, but be careful, you're foreigners, and it's the Guardia Civil. And the reputation of the National Police might be large, partly due to the fact that if you see a demo and you see police in riot gear, because the National Police operate in cities and the Guardia Civil don't, then you don't see the Guardia Civil, you know, generally speaking, you don't see them with, you know, batons and in riot gear, generally, because they don't operate in cities. But, and they were, you know, they were very, very poorly paid, mostly in Franco's days. Bit like, you know, you hear of, I don't know, pick on a country, go on. Nigeria in Western Africa, it seems to have among possibly the worst reputation for, you know, police, a traffic stop and, you know, give me $5, give me a dollar, give me something, you know, supplement my wages, the corruption. And people knowing that they had the powers that they did would, it'd be nice to them and feel sorry for some of them. You know, a young Guardia Civil officer and you're in Burgos or somewhere, you know, it's very thick snow in winter, can be, and they're there, you know, and like, come and have a coffee or look, we come to our restaurant and, you know, bar, humble restaurant in a village and sit down, have yourself a bowl of stew, you know. But it wasn't all like that at all. It was... you know, people in cities may not have that memory of the Guardia Civil. Well, I didn't think they were that bad during the Franco era because you never really saw them unless you were traveling from city to city and they were there. Traffic, they could be a bit dodgy with the traffic stops, I have to say. I mean, I know that myself because as a little kid, I can remember my mum was like a, you know, typical, lovely, but long blonde hair, the typical, like a, José Luis López Vázquez film. Ooh, you know, the on the receiving end of a sort of Benny Hill sketch, yeah? That was sort of my mum. And she rode a motorbike, and I was on the back. I don't know if you needed helmets in those days or we wore them. But the police often, the Guardia Civil, there was two of them, not on their motorbikes, and they'd stop because you see her. And then, bueno, esto, and then she, all the paperwork was in order. There's little me on clinging on the back of the motorbike. And then they'd say, along the lines of, are you free for dinner? What are you doing? You know, do you fancy going for a dinner tonight or the weekend? The Guardia Civil, on duty in traffic. I'm there on the back. I probably understood more Spanish than my mum. But she was like, her attitude became along the lines of, sure, fine, my husband and I would love to have dinner with you and your wife. Or are you single? Okay, well, my husband and I'll be there. Say when? And it was like, well, we'll see. We might bump into each other again. Okay, thank you. On your way. That was relatively nothing compared to people who were just taken away and disappeared, tortured and disappeared, maybe. A couple of you saying that you missed it. Can we hear it? Well, let's go do a break. And we'll do the weather, the break, and so on, and then I'll let you hear this song that I made from Lou's words. I'll read you what Lou sent me, just as a message. We're talking about all that Guardia Civil stuff, and then Lou sent me a WhatsApp, but I'll have to find it, because it was, 5 days ago or something, so I'll find it in a sec.
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0: 12:23, las 12 y 23 minutos. And a reminder, a little tip for anyone who's recently moved to Spain or been here a while and not really bothered to look into whether you've got a good deal or not. Perhaps you've been here for years, but you're still not entirely happy with your mobile or internet provider. 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They have mobile plans with unlimited calls in Spain to the UK, plus calls to other countries, United States, of course, if you're American. 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So whether you're streaming the TV, working from home, keeping in touch with people in another country, then there's an option there for you. 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
0: Just, nothing massive. Let me just quick look out the window. The sky's still there. Looks just sort of average. The Canaries, mostly clear and hot, temperatures reaching up to 34 degrees Celsius in the south, particularly of the Canary Islands. A few light showers possible in the north of the more mountainous islands. Cadiz, plenty of sunshine and very warm with temperatures around the low 30s. Malaga, mainly clear and sunny with a high of around 30. Murcia, a mix of cloud and sunshine. There's a chance of an afternoon shower or thunderstorm, particularly inland. Temperatures around 33 Celsius in Murcia City, a little bit cooler on the coast. Alicante, generally warm with sunny spells, although some cloud will build later, around 30, 32 Celsius. It's 27 for me, but on the coast, so it tends to be milder. The Balearics, variable clouds with some sunny spells, chance of an isolated shower, winds from the south and southeast, and temperatures in the high 20s to around 30 perhaps, but in the high 20s. And looking ahead, tomorrow and Friday will bring increasing instability, particularly across eastern Spain and the Mediterranean, with showers and thunderstorms becoming more widespread. So we'll see. But it could be heavy with hail, especially from Friday onwards.
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0: European payment networks are joining forces to reduce reliance on US giants Visa and MasterCard. Spain's Bizum, or Bithum, B-I-Z-U-M, Italy's Bancomat, and France's Wero, W-E-R-O, Wero. They're forming a new company. They're calling it the European Network for Payments, serving around 130 million people across 13 countries. It will initially enable cross-border person-to-person payments, with online shopping and in-store payments planned later. I've got something on the digital euro coming out. I'll play that to you. I could play that to you any day because it's not due yet. But the digital euro, quite an interesting idea. What is it? We've got digital euros. We can send them. The digital euro. It's a project of the European Commission. But it's a slightly different prospect. Maybe we'll see what we get around to today. Britain's economy grew by 0.5% in the second quarter. Figures just show. Up from the previous estimate of 0.4%, so a bit better. That leaves the UK with the fastest growth among the G7 during the first half of this year. And business investment up 5.2% year on year. So when you hear some people, many, not all, saying, oh, it's gone to the dogs, this country, oh, it's terrible. Well, not necessarily. In Germany, unemployment rose significantly more than expected in September. Inflation increased as well. So that adds to concerns about the strength of Europe's biggest economy. And of course, they're fighting, you know, politically. The AfD is on the rise. And as so many people say, the economy is the number one thing. People ostensibly talk about immigration or different things. But often at the end of the day, it's how much money you've got in your pocket. So that'll be of concern to Friedrich Merz, who's wobbling in his post as chancellor. In other words, you know, there's a remote possibility that he could be booted out or resign. European shares are heading for their first monthly fall in 6 months as rising bond yields were weighing on investors. Oil is also heading for a strong September. Brent's around $102 a barrel today. And strong, great if you're in the oil business, and not so good for people who need to use the oil, right? In the United States, consumer confidence has fallen to its lowest level in around 12 and a half years. And again, with households increasingly worried about jobs and the economy, and of course, the price of fuel, the gas in the tank, weighing heavily on that, and obviously on the midterms. And the Spanish tour operator Soltour says it expects to meet its 2026 budget and it's preparing a bigger range of products next year. The euro is buying $1.14. On £1.17. No, it isn't. No, that can't be right. I mean, I'm here. Yeah, of course. They've just rounded. Got to think the wrong way around. The cells in this spreadsheet. 86 pence, of course. That ain't going to be. I ain't got a minute. So $1.14, just about. And 86 British pence is what they're buying.
11: People around here have been talking for years about needing a proper billiards club. So we built one. Casa del Villar in San Pedro. 14 professional tables for pool, pyramid and snooker, a private VIP room, a full bar and a resident player in the club every evening. Bring your friends. We'll take care of the rest. CasaDelBR.es.
0: So yeah, what Lou in Lugo said, Lugo in up in Galicia, and in fact she'd said also on a previous thing I noticed, this was before, whenever it was, thanks for covering the UN conference, you know, UNGA. And her favourite speech was given by Alexander Stubb, who's the president of Finland. And Lou says she took some seminars with him, and he's an outstanding professor too. I highly recommend him. Oh, I didn't know that about Alexander Stubb. But what she said, just a few lines, which then modified slightly, you know, this when she talks about decades, made it rhythmically into years and years and years. But the message from Lou, so I told you about, you know, the way people would just be disappeared by the Guardia Civil, you know, knock on the door in the middle of the night, sort of thing. But her words, literally, and I'll play you the piece, She says, good afternoon, dear Stephen. La Guardia Civil, together with the judge, pharmacist and priest, were the ones taking Los Rojos, the Reds. In my grandparents' village, they drove around in what was called El Cangrejo, a large green truck. They went door to door, and their usual way was, ¿Está Juan? Is Juan in? Once Juan arrived, they told him, vamos a dar un paseo. Let's go for a walk. Vamos a dar un paseo. After that, Juan was never seen again. It was unfortunately his last stroll. On many occasions, the neighbors or friends found the dead corpse on the outskirts, on a road or near the river. Everyone remained silent for many decades. Only some years ago, and once all those perpetrators had died, the names were publicly said. So, because I mentioned how the attitudes had changed, but Lou says, so the Guardia Civil still carries a heavy load for many in villages and towns of Spain, even nowadays. Lou is from Galicia, of course, famous for its bagpipes as well.

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10: Debemos también ser más eficaces y solidarios en la protección de la frontera exterior de la Unión.
9: This is King Felipe speaking last night at the royal banquet in the Palacio de Oriente, el Palacio Real, the Royal Palace in Madrid. Everybody in all of their kit, their regalia, looking very elegant and smart. Who am I seeing? You know, the human element, really important. So the king is sat opposite the queen. I mean, the protocol obviously is standard here, but just so you know. So facing the queen in the middle of the table, either side of Queen Letizia, to her left is Pedro Sánchez, the prime minister. To her right is President Emmanuel Macron. And then this side, if you like, well, as I'm looking at it with our back to the king, is the king facing the queen. To his right is Brigitte Macron, the president's wife, and then I can't make out the back. Is it Begoña Gómez, the prime minister? You would think the Spanish prime minister's wife to his left. It's hard to tell because I know there are these court cases and things. But anyway, and next to Sánchez, for what it's worth, is Jean-Noël Barrot, the French foreign minister.
10: Ser más eficaces y solidarios en la protección de la frontera exterior.
9: We have to be more. Hang on a minute. He's talking about specifically about Ceuta here, because remember, obviously you know what happened in Ceuta and the breach, and immediately Meloni, Frederiksen from Denmark. I say that because Meloni, hard right, Frederiksen, she's supposedly sort of centre left. Sympathetic with Sánchez? No. Well, you know, everyone's got their domestic issues. Trying to look tough on immigration.

weaponize immigration. Come over from Syria, yeah, or come to Belarus, yeah, from Tunisia, yeah, find a visa, just get on the plane, come over. As soon as you get here, bump on a bus to the border and push them over the border into the EU. And Spain and Portugal and Ireland and France and Belgium, the Netherlands, all the Western ones, Luxembourg. Iceland's not EU yet. No, it won't be. That debate. We didn't say, then Poland, you can't be trusted. Lithuania, you can't be trusted. It was quite the opposite, right? So that's what the king is pointing out here. I mean, like, you know, in the UK, of course, with King Charles, it'll all be, not that the king doesn't have any input at all, but, you know, he's educated in various universities and things, and schools in Canada, the US and Spain. And so he's making that point. This is the context, you know. The government will have written, or in collaboration with the royal household, but everything is linked. Everything is linked. We can talk about Prince Harry, you know, and you go, oh, what's that got to do with the... It's all linked. This is the Spanish king. We should, let me see if I can get this fast enough. We should also be more effective and united in protecting the Union's external border. What happened in Ceuta this summer? The massive intrusion of tens of thousands of people violating a Spanish border, which is also a European border, is unacceptable and poses a major challenge from the standpoint of security, public order, and humanitarian. It's a situation that must result in stronger cooperation between member states in resources and cooperation. The countries that bear the greatest pressure, los países que nos encontramos, so first person plural, so the countries, we countries that find ourselves under particular pressure for being, you know, external borders to the EU, i.e. Luxembourg's fine in this regard, of course. Most pressure of being on the EU's external border. We can't face alone a responsibility that belongs to everyone. Okay, so making the position there clear. So, I mean, if the king didn't agree, you would think, well, you know, maybe it's a bit unfair on him. But he wouldn't say it, even if the government had written it. But... I don't know, from the bits and pieces over the years, I've known him all his life from afar, I think, pretty much. It sounds like the sort of thing he would say. His speeches generally on many sort of things tend to be socially conscious. I wouldn't say he's left wing. He's the king of Spain. He's no wing, of course, or every wing. But yeah, I think he's generally there's that sort of approach in his speeches. It sort of makes sense that he would in private think that. Anyway, this, of course, is it's two or three days, the official state visit of Emmanuel Macron. They were received yesterday in the palace. I saw that, in the Royal Palace, much earlier, because the Royal Palace, all the guard there, plenty of beautiful Spanish horses, horses going around. The Guardia Civil, we talked about before, but in dress uniform. Various branches, of course. It was, as I said yesterday, it's the first and will be the last, the only state visit that Macron's had in Spain. Others have been just part of a delegation with NATO, EU, and so on. Emmanuel Macron also spoke in favour of closer European cooperation and in international border order, rather, and border international order based on law and dialogue. So they were received, they had all the things, the anthems and all of that. And then he went off for lunch with Sánchez at the Moncloa Palace. And then in the evening, back into town, into the city centre, to the palace at the end of Calle Arenal. Oh, it's Calle Arenal. The other end of it is Puerta del Sol, which is still packed with people protesting against the cost of living, housing, rents, seeking more protection, fired up by the recent eviction, which has had a development on the 81-year-old woman, you remember, who was rented in the house for many years. Her parents rented it. She took it over. She had an old rent, €500 a month, and then they wanted to put it up to €2,650 a month, which she couldn't afford to pay on her pension, and all the stuff there. Anyway, so that

0: there are tents, basically. There's a camp in the middle of Puerta del Sol, kilometer zero. And that's right outside the headquarters of the regional government of Madrid, which is run by the PP, centre-right, opposed to Sanchez, of course, in everything. That's a summary. We oppose everything. 99%, like Domestos. And Isabel Díaz Ayuso, she said, she's giving the government, she said it yesterday, so I don't know how many hours are left, 36, but she said, I'm giving you 48 hours to get rid of these people here. Because she's like, well, it's not my fault. This is a national problem, and I'm the regional government. You've got all these people in the centre of Madrid. Tourists can't even walk around freely. Go and get an overpriced café con leche around the corner in the Plaza Mayor. 48 hours. Otherwise, she's going to, you know, threaten legal consequences, and we'll see how that happens. But it seems many people there, because it's complicated, of course, but some of these issues are regional responsibilities. Some are municipal, some are regional, some are national. So there's a bit of passing the buck going on. I do know, I was hearing from somebody, you know, say, for example, if somebody's evicted from a house, some cases where, as far as the regional government, Isabel Díaz Ayuso's stuff. So somebody's thrown out of the house, and suppose they've got, a daughter, mother and father, a daughter, and a dog, for example. So they're thrown out. Right. Well, they'll provide them with emergency accommodation. Okay. When they can. So for example, what Madrid is doing, probably other places, they've got a few in this place, but Vallecas, with a V, Vallecas, which is a southern suburb. It's where the regional parliament happens to be. It's a working class area. It's traditionally quite deprived. And so it's not the nicest part of Madrid, not to be rude, but and there's an industrial complex there. And there's a sort of complex with some houses, like tin huts or something. It's accommodation. So there, don't complain. So they're given this accommodation in the middle of an industrial estate, in the middle of nowhere, in one of the, I don't know, it's dodgy in the sense that it's particularly violent or any, but it's, you know, it's a bit deprived. And, I mean, at least they're Spanish homeless. Because if they were foreigners in deprived areas, well, you know, Vox, just like in the UK, whoa, look at these, all these foreigners coming here and getting houses, hotels, putting them up in hotels. So they put in these sort of not much more than huts. But okay, all right, you know, come a long way since people living under bridges for the most part. But, oh, well, there are rules as well. So sometimes there are things where it's not the family, like the husband, you know, the temporary accommodation, it's for women only and children. So the husband then has to go to another place. And they don't take dogs. Dogs aren't allowed. So there was one case I was hearing about where they're saying, well, you know, the dog is part of the family. It's just some sort of, it's not a handbag yet, I'm teasing. So then they'll say, well, we've got to be separated from the dog. And my husband, in some cases, said the dog, the pets thing. Well, I'll go and stay with my sister, my brother-in-law in Valladolid. Okay, well, and then it's down as refused admission, sorted, case resolved with satisfaction. It's just one case, but just on the king mentioning Ceuta there, Amnesty International has accused the Spanish military, not the entire Spanish military, but Spanish military personnel, of torture and other degrading treatment of migrants who remain in Ceuta after the mass arrival in late July. Amnesty says it's interviewed more than 65 migrants during a visit to Ceuta between the 10th and 15th of September, and it's documented injuries, which it says are consistent with blows from military batons. Amnesty reports allegations including beatings, harassment, threats, humiliation, theft of money, and the confiscation or destruction of mobile phones. Not from vigilantes, from the military. It also cites claims that some migrants were forced to kneel and kiss a Christian cross despite being Muslim. They say they've taken it from people who, you know, nothing to do with each other, but made the same statement. Curiously similar or identical. And they say they've identified what they consider a pattern of abuse, including alleged racist, xenophobic and Islamophobic harassment. Its investigators say they themselves witnessed military personnel ordering migrants away from a public area, allegedly telling them we have orders so people don't feel uncomfortable. Move away. Okay. So Amnesty International has written to Prime Minister Pedro Sanchez and Ceuta's President Juan Jesús Vivas, calling for urgent humanitarian assistance and an independent investigation. And how has the Defence Ministry responded? They've referred the allegations to the Fiscalía, so they're like the AG, if you like, and the duty court in Ceuta, and they've ordered the Military Operations Command to investigate and establish whether individual personnel may be responsible. Because, of course, in any force, police, military, or anything, you're going to get all types of people, right? And you're going to get some who may be on the far right, quite, you know, looking forward to bashing a dark-looking foreigner. Some. They're all types, of course. This is one thing to defend. You know, I very much defend the police and so on, the armed forces. Without them, well, I mean, it's a good chance we wouldn't be here because we've got lots of stuff that people want, right? Tasty stuff to acquire. So, you know, obviously defend them in that sense. But I do sometimes think, just a thought, oh, it's terrible of me, but that if you had somebody who were dispersed, I like myself a bit of violence, and I'd like to be able to sort of bash a foreigner over there legally. Well, oh, look, there's a squad. They're opening the Metropolitan's anti-immigrant eviction squad. Yeah, I'll join that. You see my point, don't you? The people who are disposed towards certain things might feel inclined. I knew a guy at school in England and his brother was thrown out of the British Army. I can't remember the details because it was many years ago, but he was thrown out of the British Army, basically. I don't know if it was a dishonourable discharge, but they just let him go because he was too violent. The army, I know, too violent, you know. It's got to be controlled force as a last resort and when it's used and trained for it. Right. It's 12:55.
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0: 12:58. There are a few of your comments I'll come to on the other side of the news, but because this is an audio one, I can't click it, you know, chop it in half. Richard in Puerto Banús. Buenos días.
10: Interesting comments on the Civil Guards. I grew up in the Basque Country in the 60s, 70s, and 80s. And, you know, the Civil Guards used to go around in jeeps with the back doors open and a machine gun pointing at you as you were being driven, which was quite disconcerting. But the Civil Guards, you know, had a bit of a reputation. And obviously, a lot of the Civil Guards worked from the area. There's one case that actually affected the football, because the goalkeeper for Athletic Bilbao was a chap called Iribar, and he played for Spain. They wouldn't give him his 50 caps because he was Basque, but that's another story. But he had a huge issue with their forward, the central forward, a guy called Danny, because his father was a Civil Guard. So there was also a lot of problems on the field as well as off the field. But it's still very strange, because it still does give me a little bit of a sort of a cold down the spine when I see the Civil Guards. But, you know, fortunately, the reputation now is that much better, thank heavens. Anyway, enjoying your program. Just cutting bougainvillea and losing the fight. Cheers. Bye.
0: Thank you, Richard. Good luck with the bougainvillea. Beautiful. They're a pain if there are too many of them and it's next to a swimming pool, aren't they? But anyway, thank you. John in Micas says, I've worked with both the National Police and the Guardia Civil over several years as a volunteer interpreter. It was very obvious that the National Police were just the police and were not particularly polite or helpful to either the interpreters or the public. However, the Guardia Civil were almost always polite and courteous, both to the interpreters and the public. Spanish people said it's because the National Police had nothing to live down. They were always the police, whereas the Guardia Civil are trying hard to live down their reputation. I suspect that that's very much in the mix, and they're winning. Speak to you in five.
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12: Oh! This is the Lifestyle Show with me, Selena McKenzie. 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
18: An Emirati plane flying from Dubai to Tel Aviv, carrying about 170 people, had to land in Saudi Arabia after a fight reportedly broke out between the pilots. The Fly Dubai flight had transmitted a code used to report a hijacking, causing Israeli and Saudi fighter jets to be scrambled. John Donison in Jerusalem has more details.
19: Initially, we heard reports that this flight had been hijacked. Now, that turns out not to have been the case, but what we've learned from passengers who've got off the plane is that there was a fight between the pilot and the co-pilot. Some reports that one of them was stabbed. We've seen images of people covered with blood on the plane. And what one woman told reporters when she got off the plane was that passengers were asked by the crew to help give assistance, that they then went to tackle one of the pilots and tied them down.
18: President Zelensky says at least 5 people have been killed and 14 injured across Ukraine in the latest Russian overnight attacks. He said the main target was infrastructure in and around the capital. Mr. Zelensky said the new air defence interceptors just delivered by allies had already shot down Russian ballistic missiles, saving many lives. Here's Vitaly Shevchenko.
9: The Ukrainian Prime Minister, Sergei Koretsky, says this was the worst attack on Ukrainian energy infrastructure since the end of the previous heating season. So he says that Russia's relaunched its campaign against Ukrainian electricity, heating and water supplies. The Ukrainians knew that this coming winter is going to be really, really tough. It looks like it's going to be much tougher than the previous winter.
18: The Nigerian billionaire Aliko Dangote has launched a project to build a giant oil refinery on Kenya's coast, hailing it as a new chapter in Africa's industrial journey. The $16 billion refinery in Lamu Port will boast a daily capacity of 700,000 barrels. Mr. Dangote said the project would help end Africa's reliance on imports of refined fuels. Hospital sources say at least 52 civilians were killed in and around a town in Ethiopia's northern Tigray region during 3 days of heavy fighting between government forces and Tigrayan fighters. Tamiskin Debesai reports.
20: A doctor at Alamata Hospital told the BBC the victims were residents of the town and surrounding areas. Hospital sources say that those killed included children as young as 3 days old. Fighting between the Federal Army and the Tigray People's Liberation Front over the weekend involved the use of heavy explosives and artillery that hit residential homes and farmland, killing cattle and herders as well. Residents say Alamata has no banking services or electricity, while internet and phone services are also unavailable.
18: World News from the BBC.
21: TRE.
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23: This is your Spanish News. Spain's coalition government approved two housing decrees on Tuesday following intense negotiations between the Socialist Party and SUMAR, spurred by public anger over the eviction of an 87-year-old woman from a long-time home in Madrid. The measures include an extension until 2030 of protection against eviction for people in vulnerable circumstances, a 2-year extension for certain rental contracts tied to rules for seasonal and room rentals, and restriction on property purchases by so-called vulture funds until 2028. A separate decree addresses the automatic renewal of rental contracts. None of the measures is assured of surviving a parliamentary vote. The government has requested an extraordinary session of Congress this Friday, the 2nd of October, to seek approval for both decrees. But Junts per Catalunya and Podemos have reached objections and have not confirmed how they will vote. The immediate backdrop is the eviction of Mari Carmen Abascal, who'd lived in her Madrid home for more than 70 years. Housing campaigners supported her through three previous attempts to remove her and have since joined protests in Puerta del Sol, where demonstrators are demanding stronger measures to contain housing costs. Spain's government is preparing a third package of measures in response to the economic effects of the war in the Middle East, with a cap on the next increase in regulated house gas prices and a limit on the cost of butane cylinders. The cabinet reviewed the package on Tuesday as existing fuel discounts approach expiry and higher energy costs put pressure on households, industry, farming, fishing and transport. Minister Sara Agueson said that the increase in the regulated gas tariff, known as the Tarifa del Último Recurso, would be limited to 15% for the autumn and winter. Without the measure, she said, the price paid by households on the tariff would rise by more than 45% from October. The price of a butane cylinder, used for cooking and heating in many houses, will be capped at €19.55. The government has yet to set out the full details of plans for petrol and diesel. The current discounts run out at the end of the month. And finally, Lamine Yamal scored two goals and set up another as Spain hammered Croatia 4-1 on Tuesday in the Nations League in their first home game since lifting the World Cup. Yamal, 19, was joined on the score sheet by Marc Pubil and Nico Williams as they extended their unbeaten run to 40 matches, which includes June's final triumph over Argentina in the United States. La Roja next play the Czech Republic on Saturday in their group. Captain Rodri showed off the World Cup trophy before kickoff at the PAC Stadium in Seville, being handed it by Sevilla legend Jesus Navas, a winner with Spain in 2010. And that's your Spanish news.
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0: 7 minutes past one, la una y siete minutos, Kurt in Cologne, greetings to you. Guten Tag, herzlich willkommen. And he sent me a picture of his a Citroen DS Palace outside his door. Very nice. Do you remember those? My family had one in Paris. I just remember getting in the back of these things and they pressed a button and the suspension went up and down. Citroen used to do that quite a lot, didn't they, with their vehicles? The suspension, you could turn it on and make it higher or lower. Do they do that anymore? Is that a thing that just didn't catch on? I've not really noticed that in any other vehicle since. Thank you. David in Los Boliches says, that Spanish song, A Hymn, was beautiful. If you're able to send it, please include me. Best wishes, David. Yeah, I will. A few people... I've got lost now. I've had some comments on email, and email, I'm not very good at checking them. I don't like this Outlook system. It's all a mess. So I very much prefer WhatsApps. Oh, man, who doesn't have WhatsApp? Well, some people, I suppose. Send me your messages on an abacus. I'll try, David. I'll remember. Try and remember. I'll mark you as unread, so I can see your message later on. Richard says, pneumatic suspension. No, they no longer do it. Is that what it's called, pneumatic suspension on those cars? They were comfort. They were sort of, I don't know, Citroën's version of a Mercedes-Benz. You know, they were the posh Citroën car, weren't they? Was that the Rocan, sometimes informally known as the Shark, I think? I can't remember. Roberto en la Cala, buenos días, says, Why would you put a Russian and a Ukrainian in the cockpit given the current situation? It'd be like an Iranian and an Israeli thinking they'd be trying to protect passengers, especially as so many people are not going to that location at the moment. Yeah, if that's true, if this Fly Dubai plane going from Dubai to Israel had a, whichever way round, a Russian pilot and a Ukrainian co-pilot, yeah, it's a valid question. I don't know what the answer is. They could say, well, we don't want to discriminate. You know, Yuri and Sergei, they're good friends, or they're both professionals, and we don't want to discriminate what their governments do. He's a good Russian pilot. He's a good Ukrainian pilot. And we at Fly Dubai are happy to hire them. It's a valid question, which may change things now, you know, in other airlines. We're not going to talk about Iran because I want to just have a look at the Labour Party conference. Andy Burnham gave his first speech as Prime Minister at the party conference. Generally, very well received. He had a low bar set by Keir Starmer, who wasn't exactly Mr. Charisma, was he? Hang on, put him next to Theresa May. Oh, he looked, no. So Andy Burnham can speak to people. He does, you know, he's from Liverpool, like me and Paul and Liverpool and some others out there. Forgive me, I can't remember your name because it was an email, but a woman in Soto Grande who sent me a nice email about the song that I played and just says, fellow Scouser. Long time listener, never been in touch. I've listened to you for years and have never contacted you, but she was touched by the song. Thank you. I'll find out. I've said that now. I've got to find out who you are. One second. Well, see how this spamming thing works. Emails seem so 2024, doesn't it? Don't you think? Yeah, Mary Peasley. Hello, Mary Peasley. Says, hi, Stephen. I've listened to your show for many years, but never participated in it. Well, it's about time, Mary. What are you doing? The song at the end of your show brought me to tears. It should be the Spanish national anthem. Keep up the good work, Mary Soto Grande, brackets, fellow Scouser. Yeah. So anyway, the thank you, Mary, and everybody else. If I haven't name-checked you, I do read them all. The Labour Party conference taking place in Liverpool, where, you know, Andy Burnham's not from Manchester. He's mad for Liverpool, Everton, so he's almost angelic, but not quite. Wrong colour. So I want to have a look at that. But just on the Iran thing, I just want to give you, just so we keep slightly up to date, but just on some thoughts on the aims here. This is, it's under 2 minutes, but Mark Champion from Bloomberg, I think, gives an interesting analysis. You know, Bloomberg, they try and be on the money because they're about the money, right?
3: Either Iran or the United States is overplaying its hand right now. It's just hard to say which. Last week, the Iranians offered uncompromising terms to de-escalate tensions in the Strait of Hormuz. The US refused. It wasn't the first time that these two countries have underestimated each other's staying power since the start of this war. The Iranians remain confident because they've been preparing for such a showdown since 1979. So almost the first thing that they did after being attacked was to close the Strait of Hormuz, disrupting global energy markets. A US-instigated war quickly moved from being about regime change, which failed, to reopening the strait. For a while, Tehran had the upper hand in that contest. But now they don't. The US Navy has proved extraordinarily successful at blocking Iran's maritime oil exports, while at the same time escorting non-Iranian oil out of the strait. But the Iranians now overestimate the pressure that Donald Trump feels to end the fighting ahead of midterm elections. And the Americans continue to underestimate the willingness of Iran's leaders to absorb pain. And that makes escalation the most likely outcome now, as Trump tries to force a decisive win and Iran tries to get back in the game. That could mean that Iran attacks energy infrastructure across the Gulf, further disrupting energy markets. Or that it activates proxy militias from Iraq to Yemen. Or it could expand to a wider campaign of terrorist-style attacks, hoping that Trump will fold. But that's unlikely so long as Trump believes that the Iranians themselves are about to collapse under the weight of economic pressure. And that too seems unrealistic, given that the Islamic Republic sees this as an existential fight it cannot afford to lose. Something will break eventually. It's just hard to predict at this point when that will happen or on which side.
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0: 19 minutes past one, 13 Uhr und 19 Minuten, Kurt. Here's another one. You see, Paula Leszczuk, it's one of those lovely... Poland and Wales should get together because they conspire against the rest of us for having a million consonants and then boom, the odd vowel there just to confuse the rest of us. Anyway, welcome, Paula Leszczuk. Says, hello, Stephen. I was so moved by the music and the words you played. My daughter-in-law comes from the Basque Country and her father was in prison several times because of Franco. I would like to be able to send this to her mother, who suffered a lot too. I think they would be as moved by listening to it as I was. Could you tell me if this is possible, please? Kind regards, Paula. Sure, I'll send it to you. But I'll do it because a few are coming in. I'll send it at the end of the program. Kurt says, beautiful show today. Love to the family. Love to the family. If that's a hint, Colin from Portsmouth is not around. Thank you. Caroline in Mallorca as well. Thank you. Copy of the song. Another David in Murcia. Hi, Stephen. If you could send me the song that you played, that would be very much appreciated. My wife, Linda, sings in a local choir who consists of many nationalities and sings in various languages. I'm sure they'd be very interested in the song. Maybe a tweak, because you see, because of the original from Lou, then not everything rhymes. Maybe, okay, sure. If any of you have asked it, me for it, I'll just ask you a favor. At the end of the program, at any point, but when I'm not on air, basically, any point when I'm not on air, if you just send me, ideally, even if you've already asked me, don't do it now, but after 2 p.m., if you're listening on demand, you can do it right now. Send me in capital letters, ideally, send me the word song, S-O-N-G, song, and I'll just send it straight to you on WhatsApp. It's 4.5 minutes or something like that. Okay, that's what we'll do. And for Richard in Las Boliches, before we go to Liverpool, Richard in Liverpool. Sorry, no, Richard in Puerto Banús. Richard in Puerto Banús. We just had the audio message from. Hi, Richard. Paul says, Richard versus Bougainvillea. I share his pain. I ended up buying thorn-proof hex armor, thorn armor, gloves and gauntlets. Expensive because you're fighting chance. Plus telescopic branch pruner keeps the spikes beyond arm's length. Well, there you go, Richard. I cannot vouch for these things, but I'm sure they're pretty good. Paul says that. Hex armor, with like American spelling, no U, hex armor, or thorn armor, gloves and gauntlets for your... I don't have all my plants here. They're all... it's one from Kitama in northern Morocco. I'm teasing. I don't have any pricks in my plants.
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0: 1:24, la 1:24 minutos. So, to the Labour Party conference, and first of all, Ed Miliband, the Foreign Secretary, who gave a speech, and he made the shift on, well, on the Middle East, on Israel, Gaza, West Bank, pretty clear, as you know, the settlements, the sanctions on the settlements in the West Bank, which Israel's kicked up a fuss about. There are others that say it doesn't go far enough. But he directly told internal critics who'd accused the party of failing to take strong enough action to defend Palestinians. He said, you were right. So this is a shift in Labour policy, imposing trade sanctions on illegal Israeli settlements in the West Bank. But he sparked some anger among some of his colleagues, particularly some Jewish Labour members. His predecessor, Keir Starmer, Burnham's predecessor, Keir Starmer, was seen as flat-footed in his support for Gaza as Israel responded to the attacks of October the 7th, 2023. Slow in its decision to recognise Palestine, which eventually they did. Under Starmer's leadership, constituencies with high Muslim populations turned away from Labour in large numbers, either choosing, you know, voting for independence or preferring the Greens. But one of Miliband's first acts as Burnham's foreign secretary was to announce these sanctions and accuse Israel's government of turning a blind eye to ethnic cleansing, is how he described it, of Palestinians by settlers. Jess Phillips, Labour former minister, she's still the MP for Birmingham Yardley, she said, "I think it's a beginning of building back trust with the vast majority. I wouldn't say there's a ticker tape parade or anything, but an opportunity for a fair hearing." Emily Thornberry, the Labour chair of the cross-party Foreign Affairs Committee, she said, she was speaking in Liverpool yesterday, she said, "As far as I'm concerned, the only important consideration is that the government's finally done the right thing. If you're a grown-up politician, you can sometimes say, well, we were wrong about that. We wish we'd listened to you." Even those on the left of the party who'd been most scathing about Labour's approach to Gaza appear to be at least partly satisfied, for now, by Miliband's actions. So, you know, with this in mind, why now? Why is all this now? Well, surely they're doing it for the right reasons as well, maybe. But of course, there's an upcoming by-election. Oh, no, not another one in Holborn and St Pancras, Keir Starmer's former seat. And Labour had expected to face particular pressure from the Green Party over Gaza. They put Zach Polanski up, their leader. But Labour is still the favourite, so I don't know if that's going to be the end of him. He's not an MP, but he leads the Green Party. If he tries and fails, we'll see. We'll see. Maybe the pool from which to choose isn't that great, maybe. But a Green Party spokesman said that they get the sense that people don't trust Labour on the issue. It's just a convenient change because of the by-election. I think it's too long and consequential for it to just be about the by-election, I would say. But what the Green Party councillor involved in by-election campaigning said, despite earning party plaudits, said Burnham and Miliband's words are nice and all, but it's a little bit too late. Greens have had a position stronger and longer. Some, you know, in his party, not just Jewish members of the Labour Party, but others saying that it's diplomatically, it's maybe not wise to do this now because, of course, there's an election coming up in Israel. And then if you attack them, they'll say, see, and then they'll just go more hardcore. How long do you have to wait? I mean, that's the question. Sometimes it could be valid, but, there was a placard because, you know, for some years now, the secure zone of the Labour Party conference, you know, you arrive at it and they constantly have to wade through pro-Palestine protests and demonstrations there. But there was one placard that said yesterday after Ed Miliband's speech, it just said simply, "Ed said we were right." Here's what Ed Miliband said, just under 2 minutes of that speech.
15: As we think about our role in the world, we will never be silent about injustice and suffering. Let us state the reality about the Middle East. The only route to peace is two states, a secure Israel and a secure Palestine, with freedom, dignity, and self-determination for both peoples. We all know how far away we are from that. Hamas's murderous attack on October the 7th united the vast majority of the world in rightful condemnation. We stand, I say, against anti-Semitism wherever we find it and in whatever form. And this party will always recognize the threats Israel faces and stand emphatically against those who seek its destruction. But this cannot justify the suffering the Netanyahu government has inflicted in Gaza and the West Bank. This suffering is a stain on the conscience of the world. And I want to say to the millions of people in this country and indeed elsewhere who have been moved and outraged by the plight of the Palestinian people, we hear you. You were right. And under Andy's leadership, we have reset our approach. We call out ethnic cleansing by the settler terrorists in the West Bank. We call out the evidence of war crimes in Gaza. We call out Israel's illegal occupation of Palestine. And we match words with action. We will ban the import of goods from illegal settlements. We will disrupt the supply lines of British finance, British construction, and British services for illegal settlements. And when it comes to the attempt to destroy the two-state solution, this party, this movement, this government says, we will not let you succeed.
0: Okay, a reminder, of course, you know, his parents are Holocaust survivors. He's Jewish himself. His brother David was Tony Blair's foreign secretary, now running the, I was going to say the IRGC, the Iranian Revolutionary Guard Corps. No, the International Rescue Committee, quite different. One of the largest charities in the world, running it from New York. We'll come to a little bit of Andy Burnham's speech, the Prime Minister himself. But just before that, because it's related to the subject that Ed Miliband mentioned, he's done the rounds this morning, so been on the BBC and on LBC and, I don't know, ITV, whatever, a few of them. They were pre-records, though, so they weren't, or you didn't do them all this morning. Among them, Nick Ferrari from LBC, he spoke to, and just on the issue of, specifically of, if there is any significant change of stance on the relationship with Israel, stroke Palestine, because the settlement trade, I think, I'm not quite sure, it amounts to something like £2 million a year. It's nothing, but it's symbolically important. But of course, there are others saying, well, you know, if you really want to stand up to the way you see the Israeli government behaving, surely you have to impose a bit more than that. But also on the words, Ferrari, he knows it's unfair to him to say he likes gotcha moments, but when he sees an opening, he takes it.
16: You did speak about honesty. You also talked about principle, and principle as regard Israel and Palestine. Your senior colleague, Ed Miliband, talk about the ethnic cleansing that's gone on in Gaza. Has there been a genocide in Gaza?
17: Well, we carefully consider these matters, and that word was not used in Ed Miliband's statement to the House of Commons, because always the approach of the British government is to take the lead from the courts. And when the courts have made a determination...
16: You've never waited for a court decision before, Prime Minister. You've been a fair...
17: On something as serious as that, Nick, I think that is the case.
16: So
17: the issue is still under consideration, isn't it, from the international...
16: You mentioned the London mayor, Lord Khan. He says there has been a genocide. What would you say to Lord Khan?
17: In my position, I think it's right that I wait and I base what I say on those who've studied the evidence and the legal position. And it's something that I think is important given the feeling around these issues. I did agree with Ed Miliband to talk about the illegal occupation and the war crimes that we believe have been committed. So we did call it. Where we have evidence,
16: so you don't
17: and where we believe it's clear, we have said that. I'm not saying that it is or isn't at this point in time. That hasn't yet been determined, but we will take our lead from the courts.
0: Everybody knows what's going on, right? Of course, you know, the International College of Genocide Scholars and everyone and their uncle and aunt, not everyone, but it's saying that. But, of course, the International Court of Justice hasn't ruled yet. But of course, in the Genocide Convention, the phrasing is important, but you can have the powers to stop or to turn away from things that look like a genocide. In other words, the basic principle being, hang on a minute, you can't find anyone guilty until they've actually done the thing. I mean, suppose I see somebody's going to commit a crime, they're going to, I don't know. There's a large boat full of passengers, and there's a guy with a small boat, and it looks as though he's heading right towards it to ram it and commit suicide and sink the large ferry full of passengers. No, you can't do anything because we can't accuse him of killing everybody on board the ferry because he hasn't killed them. He's heading towards it, but he hasn't done it yet. It's like Minority Report. You can't. So the Genocide Convention's do contemplate trying to prevent people being killed before they say, it was mass killing, maybe a few war crimes, crimes against humanity, but didn't quite meet the criteria of genocide. Or, yeah, it did meet genocide. It's a bit late for the victims, isn't it? But we all know what's happening. We all know that he's the prime minister now, just like everybody says, did I really say that about Donald Trump? Well, of course you did. It's on the record. Why aren't you saying it now? Well, are you stupid? Because I'm the president, the prime minister, and so on. So, it's a balancing act. Weasley of me, I know, I'm just telling you what I think he's up to. That's what I think he's up to, right? Anyone disagree? I mean, well, have your time, you know, send me your WhatsApps. Well, don't send me them now, necessarily, because of time at the moment. I see all the messages coming in for song. I'm not ignoring you, by the way. I'll send you the song at the end of the program, for those who want it. Now, some key moments. Well, tell you what, because of time as well, because we can read and find out the substance, but, I mean, some of the antithetical newspapers are splashing the headline that he's getting rid of the triple lock for pensions by 2030. Big one for some people, for many people, the triple lock. But part of it, you know, at the moment, state pensions in the UK, they go up by a minimum of 2.5%. The average wage or income or inflation, whichever one of those is the highest, they go up by. So the Sun and the Express, I think it is, they're screaming that he's going to get rid of it for pensioners. You're all doomed if you vote for this guy. We'll have to have a look at it in some detail what it actually means, but he's getting rid of one of the parts of the triple lock. I mean, in simple terms, I'd say if pensions don't keep up with inflation, even I with my bad math, if pensions don't keep up with inflation, then if you're a pensioner on a state pension, you're getting poorer and poorer and poorer every year, right? It's just, isn't that simple? So I would say it has to keep up with inflation. I mean, if there's any money swishing around and there's a bit spare from defence, who knows, that you could increase the pension and other sort of benefits and things. But at the very least, I would say, no. I mean, am I missing something here? It should keep up with inflation. Otherwise, it's getting less and less and less and less. That would seem to be the basic one, more than the average wage. I would say, if the average wage increases dramatically, because, you know, money, inflation over years and things, the average wage is a lot more. And therefore, instead of being worth 50% of the average wage, they're only worth 20% of the average wage. Therefore, they can't afford to buy anything. If those average wages go up to a certain level and people are buying stuff, that will push inflation up, won't it? To that degree, average inflation, core, not the volatility of the energy markets, so on the fresh food. So anyway, I don't know. I'm trying to be all things to all people. I'm trying to please the Heritage Foundation, the Institute for Economic Affairs, and the Corbynistas. There you go. That's quite a stretch. At least inflation, I would say. You talked about a few things, but we'll have it, you know, the detail rather than just... but people were praising the speech. You know, there's more charisma and reality. Here's just a moment where he wells up a bit. It seems real. And in fact, you see the seriousness of the faces in front. And Ed Miliband, the foreign secretary who I mentioned, in fact, as the cameras just go through, now, I don't know if anybody commented on it, but I will. He's actually got tears in his eyes. I mean, it doesn't seem fake. You know, he is sort of slightly, you know, moist eyes, genuinely. And here he is. It's under 2 minutes. Andy Burnham, the prime minister, his father died within the last 2 weeks, just his dad died. So obviously it was a momentous thing for him.
18: Whatever its flaws, this country gave my dad a good life. And it has given his sons opportunities he didn't get for himself. He recognised that and was grateful for it and so proud of what Nick, John and I did with them. If only he had been able to appreciate that moment of the family in Downing Street.
0: Forgive me. I think he had Alzheimer's or something similar before he died. So he was alive, but on his way out, and as I say, sadly he died a couple of weeks ago. But even in his latter times, he didn't really, wasn't really conscious, it seems, that his son had become prime minister. And there was a clip, I think I played it for you, with some nurses in the home where he was, that they, when Andy Burnham first walked, you know, was stood outside on the podium outside number 10 Downing Street, they wheeled him in his wheelchair to the TV to see it. And they say they thought maybe they saw a little glint in his eyes that maybe he realised what was going on. But we think maybe he never really realised that his son had got to Downing Street. But anyway, that's the context for you.
18: If only he had been able to appreciate that moment of the family in Downing Street. The son of a man who failed his 11 plus becoming prime minister. The fact it could even happen in this country would not have been lost on him. He could have gone to university himself, but times were different then, so it wasn't an option. But he voted every time, religiously, for the Labour governments, which changed education, so his sons could do that.

0: The United Kingdom my dad represented is the one I believe in. A union of nations that gave trade unions and the cooperative movement to the world. The National Health Service. A country that stood up to fascism. A country of solidarity, not separation. That's the Britain that my dad represented.
1: Andy Burdham there. Some reactions, starting with Robert Peston from ITV.
2: I mean, look, truth, I might as well admit, my mum died earlier this year. When he started talking about the death of his dad, I slightly choked up because, you know, he talked about it with an honesty that was quite, you know, was moving. I think he felt he was going to burst into tears, so he literally just stopped.
3: And there was extraordinary silence, sort of just hanging in the room, wasn't it?
2: Yeah, and I was slightly worried that the crowd

0: levelling up and all the rest of it. This was big and ambitious. And then the delivery wasn't there. So the question is, for Burnham, is can he genuinely do what he promises to do? Because it will require a lot of hard work, a lot of attention to detail.
1: Beth Rigby from Sky, just a quick take.
2: That he is talking about, and whether people love it or loathe it, you are in no doubt, as he said ahead of conference, that you will know what Andy Burnham thinks.
3: Yeah.
2: And I have to say, in the hall, it was quite electric. It was very emotional. I think there's so much I want to say about it, but like, let's start off with, before we get to the substance of the policies and the announcements, just his style. I mean, the storytelling element of it, the way actually he took control of the speech, the way he personalised it, it was real storytelling from his grandparents to his father. And there was this moment in the hall where, if you were watching on television, you would have seen the hall went silent and he just stopped. And I was right at the front and I looked at the teleprompter and it was a paragraph he was about to start talking about Roy, his dad. And he got to this part of the speech and he just had to stop.
3: Yeah.
2: And it was almost like, and I looked round and Annalise Midgley, the chief whip, who is very close to him, she was in tears. There were tears along the front row in that cabinet. And he obviously had this moment where he knew he was about to talk about his dad that he only lost less than a couple of weeks ago, and he just couldn't continue. And I stood there for a moment thinking, is he going to cry? Is he going to be able to pull it back together? And then there was this moment in the hall where people seemed to sense it and everyone started applauding him, and then he kind of picked up. And so it was an incredibly emotional moment in the hall. So there was a totally different style around, really, because to be fair, Keir Starmer did talk about his family, but Andy Burnham just has this ability to be very authentic. I'm not saying Keir's inauthentic about it, but as Angela Rayner put it earlier on our podcast, it's Andy Burnham genuinely does wear his heart on his sleeve. So
1: Just a quick take there from Beth Rigby. Rick in Marbella says, Labour shift is for domestic consumption to popularise on moral stance. Now, as election shift might become the basis of change in the US as well. Not sure I'll stick, but at least it was said. It'll stick, but at least it was said. Well, obviously it's for domestic consumption. I mean, it's literally a Labour Party, you know, conference. And to popularise on moral stance, you know, sometimes people like virtue signalling and woke and all of that stuff. You just like saying nice things. You just like being nice about people. And virtue signalling meaning people sort of say the right thing and then do sweet FA about it. But you've got to start with the virtue signalling, surely. At least, as was it Beth or Robert Preston said, you know, what's his name? Boris Johnson said, you know, levelling up, and it was all nice things in a way. But then, did anything happen? Did it work? But you've got to start with that. If you start with, first thing we're going to do, we're going to get rid of all the foreigners, and then we'll all have a house and a job. Whatever, however you toss it up. Start with that, at least. There are plenty who attack woke and virtue signalling that, well, I mean, do you disagree with the words? You know, thank you, Rick. Eamon, thank you. John in Mijas says, if the under the proposed reforms, the double lock, as opposed to triple lock, if inflation happens to be lower than 3.9% that year, you would not get the wage matching bump. Instead, you receive whatever inflation or the 2.5% floor indicates. I'm not going to go into the mathematical details of that now, but thank you. Paul says, well, first of all, Richard says, why are the British so ashamed of crying? Because we're British. It's what makes us British, the stiff upper lip. We all know exactly when our upper lip first started quivering. It was when Diana died, wasn't it? Wasn't it? Do you remember? It's like, well, have we lost our collective sense, or have we become Italian? Oh, forbid. And men crying,

0: men, you know, go to the cinema, watch a rom-com or a sad movie, and take an onion with you.
1: Are you crying, Bill? It's Bambi the movie, and Bill is crying here. Oh, I've got an onion. I forgot. I left an onion in my shirt pocket.
0: men. It's men, really, isn't it, that seem to have an issue with crying, the showing of weakness and so on. Some people say sometimes it can look weak. Oh, my God, do something about it. Stop crying. Or many women think, oh, I like that in a man, that shows tenderness and feelings, right? Humanity. I mean, in other words, the diametric opposite of that. Unspeakable Andrew Tate. You know, those values, that's not what being a man is. At my ass. Paul says, Ed Miliband's mother died about 4 months ago. Some right-wing media outlets having a go at him, calling him Blubber Miliband. Empathy, huh? I know. They were horrible about his father as well. What was he called? Ralph? The man who hated Britain. It was either the Mail or the Sun. Doesn't really matter. Talking of the Sun, let's just hear, because we've heard people say nice things. Peston and Rigby, they're not Labour Party members or anything. They're journalists. Thinking the speech went rather well. But just so you've got a bit of perspective from the sewer, let's go to Murdoch's Talk TV and Kevin O'Sullivan speaking to God, Niall Gardner. He's the director of the Heritage Foundation. Let's just hear a few minutes of their take. Did they like the speech?
2: And for the next 20 minutes or so, I'm going to spend them in the excellent company. He's over from Washington. He's the boss of the Heritage Foundation, which was founded in the name of Margaret Thatcher.
0: The Heritage Foundation, all of the horrible, nasty things, maybe a few good things, but all the neo-fascist, rampant anarcho-capitalist agenda that Trump is carrying out, Project 2026. Ladies and gentlemen, the authors, I give you the Heritage Foundation. Yeah, all of it.
2: They look after British interests over there in the States, and they try to make sure that some of Margaret Thatcher's principles are adhered to. So a warm welcome to Niall Gardner. Hi, Niall.
0: It's Margaret Thatcher, essentially creator, with a team, of course, with other countries, of the single market, which they are, of course, shredding. And they have the cheek to invoke Margaret Thatcher. The chutzpah. She'll be turning in her grave.
3: Great to be here. Thanks, Kevin.
2: Always a pleasure, mate. Well, listen, you obviously take a great interest in politics on both sides of the Atlantic. You've just listened to Andy Burnham's tub-thumping speech. I'll say this. I mean, Isabel Oakeshott just came on and she said, well, there was a lot of meat in. I was about to say a lot of empty vessel, a lot of old rubbish. She actually said, she probably put me straight. And I think she's kind of...
0: Isabel Oakeshott, Richard Tice's girlfriend, you know, the anti-immigrant person who lives in Dubai, underneath her veil, not.
2: Right. She said, there actually was a lot of meat in it. The only trouble is that it was poisonous meat that's going to kill us. I mean, there was a lot of stuff in it, but all of it is either pie in the sky, he hasn't got the money for it, or it's terrifying. I mean, the idea that this government is going to decide, if you own a property, whether or not they're going to seize it off you because they don't like what you're doing with it. Either you're a landlord and they don't think you're being nice enough to your tenants, or for some reason, you've got every right to do this if you own it. You leave it empty. If you leave their property empty, they'll seize it off you. I mean, what is this, North Korea?
3: Yeah, this was a cross between Chairman Mao and Kim Jong-un, I think. And the speech was long enough for a Kim Jong-un address in Pyongyang.
2: It was Kim Jong-un without the laughs.
3: Basically, yes. Yeah, even more terrifying in some respects, because what Burnham's proposing is outright communism, really. Seizing houses. He's boasting about the control of public services, utilities. And this is it's a throwback not only to the 1970s and the disastrous Labour governments at that time, but also it's a throwback to the era of Chairman Mao and communist China and the great leap forward for the Chinese Communist Party.
2: Yeah, I agree. I just think that the people of this great country, who I have very high regard for, of
0: right,
2: course.
0: That's enough for them. I can't stand them. Say it as it is, right? Now, I've left it to the end. We'll begin the program in just a moment. No, but one of the big things to talk about, but there's a lot to deal with, and so maybe we'll have a look at that tomorrow. I mean, we certainly will, but is whether Britain should weigh EU options, including rejoining the EU. Blimey, you've left that late, haven't you? You've only got 7 minutes left, or no, less. But this is what he said on that. It's not going to happen anytime soon, but Starmer had said, no customs union, no single market. They seem to be saying no customs union and no single market before the next general election because, well, he's come in, he hasn't got exactly the mandate. We know he was voted in. We know it's a parliamentary system, not a presidential system. But, you know, nobody voted for him, voted Labour, thinking it would be Andy Burnham as prime minister, so fair enough. So they seem to be saying, though, if I understand this correctly, my words, we may think about, right, let's keep full EU membership off for now, but joining the customs union first. No freedom of movement of people with that. What? Nobody told me that. What, you mean customs union and you don't have to let, like, Johnny Foreigner in? No, it's only goods. It's a problem for your services to sell them in the EU because it's goods, customs union of goods, stuff, physical stuff. It's a start. Yeah, but we'd lose all of that, you know, the trade deal we did with, like, Australia and whoever. Yeah, but you'd suddenly reacquire all of the trade deals that the EU's done, which most of which you, UK, were a part of. See, there's a lot to talk about, some very interesting angles, but here he is speaking to, God, one of them. You remember, he did all these pre-recorded interviews.
4: I am very clear, and I will say this bluntly, Brexit has caused more harm than good. And I think around 60% of the British public agree with that statement. So the question is, what do we do about that? And I'm not doing the usual politician thing. I'm being honest about facing up to that and give people options that they can look at and judge. We need to understand what would be the nature of how we would look at the different options. So we could stay as we are. That's definitely an option if people think this is the right place to stay. We could look at what George Osborne has said about a customs union. We could look at what the Liberal Democrats said at their conference about single market, or we could go all the way. We have to look at what is doable and what would be the pros and cons of each. What I am saying is it's not good enough to leave that question just hanging. You know, I am saying let's be clear about where we want Britain to go in the next decade. It's a first...
0: Right, okay. It's suitably vague, right? But he's not closing the door. He's not closing the door. And as I often say, and I'll say it to the BBC, particularly, you know, you will never appease them. You will never appease them. So stop trying. You will never appease them. The BBC will never appease the Daily Mail because the Daily Mail wants to eat, devour the BBC, reduce it to a skeleton that doesn't compete with them. And the same with Murdoch's outfits. So... don't just go, I'll do what the hell I like. No, do the right thing. But don't try and appease them. You've tried. Just on Brexit, it's been 10 years. Stop appeasing them. Do the right thing.
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0: Right, that's it. We're out of time. As happens every 24 hours. I will speak to you tomorrow. Selena McKenzie is up next. Send me the word song on WhatsApp if you want a copy of the song regarding the Guardia Civil, etc. Hasta mañana, amigos. Gracias por escuchar. When-

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1: With Moira Alderson. A plane flying from Dubai to Tel Aviv with about 170 people on board has had to land in Saudi Arabia after a serious altercation reportedly broke out between the pilots. A video posted by Israeli media shows two men lying on the floor with wounds and blood spattered around them. Here's John Donison in Jerusalem.
2: There was an initial alert that the plane had been hijacked, but it now seems that it wasn't passengers who were attempting to hijack the plane, but one of the pilots. So what it seems has happened is that a fight has broken out between the pilot and the co-pilot. Passengers then broke into the cockpit, having been asked for assistance from the crew, and all the while the plane is plummeting thousands of metres. We've now understand that at least one, if not both, of the pilots ended up with stab wounds.
1: President Zelensky says at least five people have been killed and 14 others injured across Ukraine in the latest Russian overnight attacks. He said the main target was infrastructure in and around the capital. He also said the new air defence interceptors, just delivered by allies, had already shot down Russian ballistic missiles, thereby saving many lives. Here's Paul Adams in Kyiv.
3: The Prime Minister said that for the first time this autumn, Russia has attacked Ukraine's power infrastructure. We think that a power station somewhere in the Kyiv area was hit. And this is precisely what Ukrainians fear, that as winter approaches, and it is getting a bit cooler now, Russia will once again attack power stations and the power infrastructure in an attempt to plunge this country into the dark in the middle of winter.
1: The Nigerian billionaire Aliko Dangote has launched a project to build a giant oil refinery on Kenya's coast. The $16 billion refinery in Lamu Port will boast a daily capacity of 700,000 barrels. He said the project would help end Africa's reliance on imports of refined fuels and start creating value.
4: This is Africa coming together to build Africa. Today, we are not simply breaking ground for a refinery. We are breaking ground for a new chapter in Africa's industrial journey to a brighter future.
1: Hospital sources say at least 52 civilians were killed in and around a town in Ethiopia's northern Tigray region during 3 days of heavy fighting between government forces and Tigrayan fighters. A pro-government militia said on Monday that federal troops had captured Alamata. Doctors told the BBC those killed included babies and elderly women as fighting spread to markets and other public areas. Residents say Alamata has no banking services or electricity, while internet and phone services are also unavailable. World News from the BBC.
0: This is TRE.
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6: This is your Spanish news. The government has approved two new housing decrees following the eviction of 87-year-old Mari Carmen from her Madrid home. The messages extend protection against evictions for vulnerable households until 2030, while a second decree provides for the automatic renewal of certain rental contracts until 2028. The government also wants to restrict large investment funds from buying homes until 2028. The measure still needs to be approved by Congress, with the vote expected on Friday. Congress has voted to begin processing a proposal to lower the legal alcohol limit for drivers. The measure, put forward by the PSOE, would reduce the maximum level from 0.5 grams of alcohol per litre of blood to 0.2, equivalent to 0.1 milligrams per litre of exhaled air. The proposal also aims to apply the same limit to all drivers, including professional and novice motorists. It will now go through the parliamentary process before any change could take effect. There have been calls for a Vox councillor in Sabadell to resign after he appeared to simulate a gunshot to the back of his head during a council meeting. César Gil made the gesture towards an advisor from the Commons who was sitting in the public gallery. The PSC and Commons have called for his resignation and are considering disciplinary and legal action. Vox says the gesture has been taken out of context, describing the interpretation as false and saying that Gil was referring to alleged violence by ETA. And that's your Spanish news.
5: 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Linea Directa for no-nonsense car, bike and home insurance. Call 919 181 130.
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9: Very good afternoon to you and welcome to the Tuesday edition of the, no, the Wednesday edition, sorry, of the Lifestyle Show. I've lost a day. It is Wednesday the 30th of September. Coming up in around 20 minutes' time, we'll be chatting to Joe Short from Creator School in Benahavís. We speak to him at least once a month and he always has something interesting to say about the education system. Then at 3.25 we'll have our culinary corner and we will be making Greek baked butter beans with Jenny Chandler. Her book is called The Capsule Kitchen, a brand new 2026 cookbook that uses all your beans, grains and pulses. Does what it says on the tin. All that and more, and we'll be with you until 4.
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9: So, in Gibraltar and on the Costa del Sol, you have highs of 28, mainly cloudy, both today and tomorrow. Then highs of 30 and mainly cloudy in Granada, Denia, Ibiza and Palma de Mallorca. But rain is forecast in all those areas tomorrow. And finally, Almeria and Murcia and Alicante, staying at 30, mainly cloudy today and tomorrow.
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0: Charlie Puth, Michael McDonald and Kenny Loggins and Love in Exile. 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

0: James Taylor and your smiling face. UK news headlines now. A flight's been forced to make an emergency landing because of a fight between two pilots. It was flying from Dubai to Tel Aviv but had to ground in Saudi Arabia. And Andy Burnham's not ruling out the UK rejoining the EU and says he's considering the options. The Prime Minister claims Brexit's done more harm than good.
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0: Kid Creole and the Coconuts and Stool Pigeon is 24 minutes past two. You're listening to the first hour of the Lifestyle Show on TRE Talk Radio Europe, your voice in Spain. Now, I'm delighted to welcome back Jo Short, who is the head teacher of Creator School in Benajavís. Welcome back to you, Jo.
1: Thank you so much, Lena. Great to be back.
0: Great to be chatting to you again. Now, I know that you wanted to chat about why education systems around the world are so different. I'm more important, just to start with, the difference between Spain and the UK, because I believe you've worked in both.
1: And I have indeed. And it's a very interesting thing when you start looking at the difference between Spanish, traditional Spanish education and the UK style education. And sometimes it's not entirely obvious. At first, you look at the classrooms and they look, a Spanish education, I think, looks very similar to what many of us might remember about our time at school in the UK when we've been growing up.
0: Yeah.
1: So it's an interesting one. It's maybe a bit more what we call old school, a bit more chalk and talk, so to speak. And the system's very different in that sense. Whereas obviously in the UK, there's a lot more, the way we assess is changing, the way we run a lesson is changing. It's less of the sort of the sage on the stage as it may be. And it's more about getting the children to do the work. And often a common line between us teachers is the person who should be thinking hardest in the room should be the student, not the teacher. And so the teacher should be preparing, but then the student should be the one doing the thinking rather than the teacher always sort of performing, so to speak. So there's a different approach there. There's also a bigger focus on rote learning within the Spanish system. So it's more of the lots of key facts you need to remember, a lot more testing as well. From when I was looking at the systems there, I mean, both systems have their benefits, of course, and there's a lot of content within the Spanish system. I think the biggest thing is that the UK system focuses on we teach more mastery and application rather than just a lot of knowledge, if that makes sense.
0: Yes,
1: rather than remembering a lot of facts, and that can be the biggest difference, I think. And then obviously you've got the language. The language is obviously a huge difference between the two. You know, we obviously teach in English, the Spanish system taught in Spanish. But both systems have got certain benefits and certain, pros and cons to both. There's a lot more freedom within the UK curriculum, in the sense that obviously if you work in a UK-based school, you'd be working towards your end goal being the IGCSEs, the A-levels, etc., or IB if you're an IB school. And as long as you cover that curriculum, then that's fine. You know, as long as your children are ready, you've got a bit of freedom in terms of the order of which that you do things and the way you would do it. I found there was a lot more prescribed content within the Spanish system of, within this year, you must teach this. You know, and it felt a bit more rigid in that sense. Interestingly, within the Spanish system, until you get to cuarto de la ESO, until bachillerato, there's no external exams as we would normally know them. So there's no, we have our GCSEs, we have our A-levels, we have our, you know, these things that are assessed externally. Whereas in the Spanish system, it's internal marks, so the exams are set and managed by the teacher. That is until the equivalent of segundo de bachillerato, which is our equivalent of year 13. When we would normally do A-levels, at that point the students do have external exams as well. So it's a very different sort of idea. And obviously within that, the performance in the classroom and all of those sort of things can also have an impact on how the child's grade goes. So obviously in the UK, it doesn't make a huge difference to your grade what you're like in the classroom as long as you perform well in that test,
0: unless of course,
1: coursework, etc. And that works for some people. But you know, for a child, for example, who's a really hard worker and performs well throughout the year, does well in their course, their homework tasks, etc. You know, if they struggle in exams, the British system can be quite challenging for them. And I've seen many a child come through the system who they've got the knowledge, they can do it, but they just fall to pieces in exams, and they can't convey all of that stuff that they know. And the amount of children I've spoken to who have looked at a paper that they've done in an exam condition and they've not performed in the way they would normally do, and they've sort of made the steam mistakes that they wouldn't normally have made. That's quite a big thing. So it's quite nice that there's the other elements there within the Spanish system in terms of the other areas they can get their marks. Obviously, when they get to the older stages, it is more how you do in the exam. It does become more like that. But for the younger years, there's a little bit more teacher input and teachers providing the grades. So it's quite interesting.
0: It is interesting, yeah. I remember, obviously, I went to school in the UK and I was about to sit one of my GCSEs and my grandfather died the day before. And I it's a long time ago now, but I went in because my mum spoke to them, they wouldn't let me have the time off, and I had to do the exam, but I wasn't in the right frame of mind, so I don't think I agree with it either.
1: It's an interesting one. I've had similar situations myself where, you know, you have someone, you know, a bereavement or you're ill or whatever, you might come to an exam and not just be in the right frame of mind. The good thing is that there are cases where the exam boards have things called special consideration, whereby if the school informs them that something has happened involving a certain child, there's a form to fill in, of course, but you fill that in, then they do take it into account. Now, they don't tell you how they take it into account, but it may be that the mark gets scaled or something is taken. I think it's more of a, if your grade is drastically different from previous attainment, from target grades, etc., and a school can then rightfully say afterwards, you know what, this is clearly not this person's best, and it was because of the frame of mind they were in. So there is a system for it, but obviously you've got to be very careful of that, because that's a system that, if not handled correctly, could be open to all kinds of
0: abuse,
1: you know, issues. But there are things there to protect the children.
0: Because we know
1: things happen.
0: Yeah, of course. Life's life, isn't it?
1: Yeah, of course.
0: So is there a difference, if we just talk for the moment still on Spanish versus the UK, is there a difference with amount of pupils in the classrooms? Because I'm speaking to friends in the UK and family members, you know, they're a bit sort of packed in.
1: Sadly, that's become quite common in the UK. And when I talk to my teacher friends who are still teaching in the UK, they find it shocking that I know a school with maximum class sizes of 12. They sort of look at me like I've got two heads. it's an interesting one. But even interestingly, you know, moving to Spain, I've not had many classes much bigger than, say, 25. Now, 25 for me now feels like a big class, but when I talk to my friends and family in the UK, they say, oh, well, anything less than 30 is small. But then you've got to remember that the experience that I'm talking about here in Spain, I worked in a very very different school to what I taught in here. So it was an inner-city school with quite a lot of, you know, students from lower-income families. It was a different setup, and the school didn't necessarily have the funds to do lots of extra things. So the classes were busy. They were classes of 31, 32 in most parts. But since coming here to Spain, my experience has been more in the private sector. I was never a big fan of going into the private sector in the UK, but for me, it was an opportunity to come abroad. So I'm sort of comparing two very different things, because if I was to look at the private system in the UK, they would also have smaller classes than, say, classes of 30-odd, because, you know, that's what the families would be paying for. They're paying for that premium. And so what I see in Spain is very much that. My understanding of the public sector is that it's not too dissimilar. The classes aren't too small. I'm not entirely sure if there's a limit within the schools, but I do believe that, you know, when you're in the private schools, naturally the objective is to keep your classes as small as possible. But then saying that, I also have the experience of being in sections where the private schools, obviously, they are as a business, they're trying to make a profit, etc. And you then start going the other way. So I've worked in private schools where classes have been big. So it's one of the things that, I mean, I'm quite pleased at the school I'm in at the moment. We are quite firmly on classes of 12 and that's it. We're not going bigger than that. We're not trying to make lots and lots of money. And where you see that more is in your large groups, if I'm honest, the sort of groups that come in and take over schools. Because the larger groups, obviously, then you've got a central system of money making and HR and marketing, etc. So whilst there's many benefits to being in the group, and you get lots of opportunities as a professional, and lots of opportunities for students as well to connect across the world, your downsides are that you are fundamentally then just a small cog in a large business. So there's something nice about working for a smaller school or a school that is not part of a big group, because all of a sudden that you know who you're talking to, the business people there, and if those business people are then getting to know their clients, it's more like a local business rather than a big multinational, let's make lots of money business. So it's a different thing. But it's still, at the end of the day, private schools are still private schools. They're still, you know, the economics of it are still very much the important part. So it's an interesting thing. But in terms of class size development, I've worked in schools now. In the UK, it was about 30 plus.
0: Wow.
1: When I first moved to Spain, it was around 25 in the school I was in. Then I was in another school in the southeast of Spain, and that was around 27 students per class. Then I came to Marbella. My first school in Marbella was 25, and now 12. So 12 feels very small. It's quite funny because now I don't know. You get so used to what you get used to. I'm not sure if I could go back to the larger classes in the future.
0: Well, you must be able to give them more attention if there's only 12 of them.
1: You certainly can. And there's a magic number within education of when the classes become the right size. I mean, I teach a lot smaller classes as well. So classes, for example, that if we're talking about, I'm a maths teacher by trade. If I'm teaching my further maths classes, for example, in year 13, they often don't get much bigger than 3, 4, 5 students, even in your big schools, because further maths is such a specialist subject. And I remember when I was in school in a public school in the north of England, so just a normal state school, and the further maths class there was only four of us. You do get some subjects, especially for older students, where you still get those benefits of small classes, but you need it in something like a further maths class because it's such high level. It will be interesting ever to go back to those large classes. There was a case when I was teaching in the southeast of Spain where I was the head of maths at the time, and a member of my team, he had to have a heart operation.
0: Ooh.
1: So he was signed off sick, naturally, and for quite a while. And this was in my last year at the school before I came to Marbella. And whilst he was signed off, the head of secondary at the time sat me down and he said, well, we're going to struggle to get a maths teacher in at this late stage because we only found out in like the late August. And I was like, yeah, well, we need to do something. We can't, you know, not have classes for this, that can't have teachers for these students. And they're like, I know. So what we can do is we can get someone in, but they're not a maths specialist. And I was like, well, this guy teaches A-level and teaches year 11. We can't have those classes without a specialist teacher either. So what we ended up agreeing, the school did hire this person because there was literally nobody else we could get. She was great. She's a great person, but she wasn't a maths specialist. She was a primary specialist by trade. And she taught the younger years solo, but with my help. And we actually started combining classes. So we had, for four lessons a week, we had my year 11s and his year 11s together. That was two full classes. So two full classes of 27 kids. So all of a sudden, I went from not being used to having anything above 27, and all of a sudden, I had 54 kids in a room.
0: That's ridiculous.
1: It was something. And I had them last thing on a Friday. So you can just imagine, you get to the end of the week, and you're sort of flagging anyway. You're ready for the weekend. And then I've got 54 year 11 turn up.
0: Oh,
1: and
0: poor
1: to be fair, it was, I actually really enjoyed it, but it was such a chaos. We had, those partition doors where you can open up a bigger room. So we'd open up two classrooms, and on the other side, they'd turn the desks around to be facing that way. And we'd be teaching 54 kids, and I had the other person in the room with me, and she would go around and sort of give some help. But obviously, it wasn't her area, so they needed any teacher-led stuff was me, and it was a lot of work on mini whiteboards. But it was really good, actually. I enjoyed it. I think this is the thing when you get into teaching. You've got to be willing to do these sort of things, and especially as a leader within a school, to really put yourself out there and to do what needs to be done for the kids. And this is where people say teaching is a vocation. It very much is, because, you know, I could have turned around to the school and said, well, that's not my job. My job is to be the head of maths, and I'll help you find someone, but I'm not. I'm not going to be doing all these classes together. I'm not going to take on extra lessons. But if I hadn't done that, there would have been kids who wouldn't have had a teacher for most of the year. So, you know, could call it, maybe could have been bad management on their part. I don't know. But it was, for me, it was a no-brainer. And it was actually quite nice. And the kids did appreciate it. Even if it did mean that they had a big maths class on Friday last lesson, I think they knew deep down that it was for their own benefit. And I think they remember things like that as well.
0: So. Yeah, for sure. And on the maths situation, that's what creative school's about, isn't it? Maths and sciences.
1: Yeah, so fundamentally we are we're a STEM specialist school, so STEM being science, technology, engineering, mathematics. So within that, our students get a lot more maths and science, computer science lessons than they would do in other schools. So we have a 40 lesson week, so 8 lessons a day, and the students of those lessons, 10 of them are maths for Key Stage 3, so Year 7, 8 and 9, which is a big chunk. And then they've got 4 lessons biology, 4 lessons chemistry, 4 lessons physics and 4 lessons computer science. So in total, we're looking at 26 lessons there, which are science and maths. So over half their time is science and maths. I mean, obviously, they still get humanities, they still get English, they still get Spanish, they still get a load of the, you know, a balanced curriculum. But certainly the numbers go to the science-based subject. So it's a different focus there. And I did think when we were designing the title, I thought, will this be too much? But the students, they're loving it. I mean, our lessons are shorter. Our lessons are 45 minutes. So they're still getting obviously a lot more maths than you would do elsewhere. But rather than being 10 hours a week, it's 10 45-minute slots.
0: Yeah.
1: And that works actually really, really well, because between every lesson we have a short break. So it's either a 5-minute break, or between some lessons a 15-minute break, and then obviously lunchtime in the middle of the day. So maths is always in doubles, and they'll have the 45-minute lesson, then they'll have a little 5-minute break, then they'll have another 45-minute lesson. So it works really well in the sense of, let's cover some theory, let's do some practice together, and then your second lesson can be either they're going to look at something else, or it's time for you to practice. Because the best way to get good at maths is to practice it. So,
0: yeah. Do you feel that some students just, like, it's born into them, they have this passion for maths, like obviously you do, and for other students, it's a bit like pulling teeth, but you have to try and teach them?
1: Do you know, it's a really interesting thing, because I think there's a bit of both. Like, between that nurture and nature sort of type, that idea. Because I think back to when I was in school, and I was generally okay. I was okay at all subjects, but I didn't start off as outstanding in maths by any stretch. And I actually, for a long time, wanted to do English. That was sort of my thing. I was really interested in. And for me, it was one of my teachers that I had in secondary school. Around about when I was in year 8. Who sort of believed in me. And I was actually in the set, we used to set students by ability in my school. So I was in set 2 for maths. So I wasn't a high flyer by any stretch. I was, you know, I was above average. It was set 2 out of 5, I think. And then this teacher sort of was like, you know, I think you could do well. But I'd always done what was done all right. I'd got top grades in my SATs, but I wasn't really a super hardworking student. And then that sort of changed in year 8. And I was like, you know what, I am going to work at it. I'm going to get myself moved into set 1. And I did by that Christmas. And then the teacher of set 1 was an outstanding teacher, Miss Connell. And she was just brilliant, but she really inspired me. And I think that was around about the time that I wanted to become a teacher. Mm. So I think every teacher has that sort of, often the ones who sort of try and become a teacher for the sake of it, every other teacher who's wanted to do it has got that teacher who inspires them. And I think for me, it was her. You know, a lot of the teaching I do is modeled on the way she did it back when she taught me. So, you know, I sort of fell into this, not really being super gifted, but a hardworking kid, got myself into the top set, then became inspired by it all. And I think by the time I got to year 10, I'd kind of decided I wanted to go to university and do maths. Maths and physics is what I was going to do. I wanted to be a maths teacher. And that was it. Did I know I was going to be the principal of a maths and science school by the time I was in my mid-30s? Maybe not, but that was the way it worked out. And then from there, it grew. And then I had another teacher in sixth form who was equally incredible. And I think he was the Feather Mathison mechanics teacher. I think I based my teaching on him and my earlier teacher. So, you know, in answer to your question, I've

0: grit. You've got to want to go for it. But at the same time, you've got to have someone there who inspires you and who you think, do you know what, I do believe in this person. I want to do the things that this person is like inspiring me to do.
1: Yeah.
0: I think that's really important.
1: Yeah. Well, you can tell, you can hear the passion in your voice, which is wonderful. If anyone's listening and they're thinking, oh, I'd like to look at this school for my child, what's the best way to get in touch? Do you have a website?
0: We do. So it'd be creators.tech is the website, or you can contact the admissions team. So admissions@creators.tech.
1: Wonderful. Joe, I look forward to chatting to you again next month. I think only in a few weeks' time, because we've sort of delayed this one slightly,
0: yes,
1: haven't
0: we? Delayed it, that's right. Yeah, I do apologise.
1: No, no problem at all.
0: Looking forward to it already.
1: All right, Joe, take care. Bye.
0: Take care. Bye-bye.
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0: The Lifestyle Show. Now, apparently, US diesel export ban threat leaves the UK more exposed than any other country. Let's find out more.
6: We've now got the added threat from Donald Trump of a ban on diesel exports. How concerned is business about that? What impact could it have?
7: Really concerned. If we look at the price of diesel, you know, we're up at about £2 a litre, and every increase in the diesel price is effectively a tariff on the global supply chain. Diesel is what fuels the entire supply chain. So you're talking about food on the shelves, the costs of food production, agriculture, construction. Everything is fueled by diesel. So this is a really concerning turn of events. And, of course, Donald Trump is using this to apply maximum pressure both on its trading relationships internationally, but also trying to alleviate the domestic issues and the cost of diesel with regards to the midterms coming up.
8: Obviously, the US sort of proposal around a temporary diesel export ban has not come into effect yet. But if it does, how much extra pressure does that put on us, and how much pressure are we facing anyway in terms of our supply of diesel? Is there, you know, risk of shortages on top of these extremely high prices?
7: The threat is in itself good enough. I mean, if he actually imposed an export ban, that would be truly catastrophic to the global economy. Now, the UK is more exposed than most nations. We don't have enough of a reserve in the UK. Our strategic reserves are about 40 days worth compared to thousands of days to some nations in the EU. So that is a problem. Our ability to process our own diesel has been reduced. I think we've only got 4 processing plants now available. So the UK is overexposed with regards to diesel.
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0: We are almost done for the first hour of the show, but we will, of course, be back in the second hour with our Slow Siesta song, sponsored by Venus Homes Marbella. And we'll also be making Greek baked butter beans with Jenny Chandler at 3:25. Taking us to the news, what should we have? Here's a bit of Swing Out Sister.

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9: BBC News with Moira Alderson. A plane flying from Dubai to Tel Aviv with about 170 people on board had to land in Saudi Arabia after a serious altercation reportedly broke out between the pilots. Two Israeli officials have said the co-pilot is believed to have stabbed the pilot. Al-Mog Itali was on board the plane.
10: I spoke with several people who were in the cockpit, and there are quite a few versions. It's unclear how the cockpit door was opened, whether someone from the crew opened it so help could come, or if it was forced open. It is unclear. What is clear is that there were two pilots in the front. One stabbed the other. And there were two spare pilots who were supposed to operate the next flight. The relief pilots are European, one of them British, who entered and pulled the aircraft up, pulled the yoke, stabilised the plane and landed us in Saudi Arabia.
9: A video posted by Israeli media shows two men lying on the floor with wounds and blood spattered around them. With more details, here's John Donison.
11: The plane sent a signal saying it had been hijacked. People on board have described how the plane began to plummet 17,000 feet in a matter of minutes. There was a fight between the pilot and the co-pilot, with at least one of them being stabbed. One passenger said people then broke into the cockpit to help tackle one of the pilots and tie him down. Investigators will now be looking at whether one of the pilots intended to deliberately crash the aircraft, which was carrying around 100 Israelis, and if so, whether he was politically motivated.
9: The Nigerian billionaire Aliko Dangote has launched a project to build a giant oil refinery on Kenya's coast, hailing it as a new chapter in Africa's industrial journey to a brighter future. The $16 billion refinery in Lamu Port will boast a daily capacity of 700,000 barrels. Mr. Dangote said the project would help end Africa's reliance on imports of refined fuels. The Iraqi Prime Minister has hailed the end of the US-led anti-jihadist mission as the start of a new chapter for Iraq. Addressing a ceremony marking the end of more than 2 decades of US presence, Ali al-Zaidi said this new phase would be defined by Iraq's sovereignty, the readiness of its forces, and balanced partnerships with its friends. This report from our Middle East correspondent, Hugo Beshega.
12: In Baghdad, security forces held a parade to mark what the government has called the Day of Sovereignty. But there are also concerns. The withdrawal of American forces will test the security capabilities of a country trying to navigate its key relationships with the US and Iran. Some say the pullout may embolden Shia militias supported by Tehran. They have resisted the Prime Minister's plans to bring them under state control, and there are fears that this dispute could end up in another cycle of violence.
9: Hugo Beshega reporting. World News from the BBC.
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0: You could do all your Christmas shopping in one go, couldn't you? In one shop. Sounds good. Entertainment news now, starting with some sad news. Lady A singer Charles Kelly has revealed he's been diagnosed with a rare form of blood cancer. The 45-year-old says he feels healthy and hopeful and plans to keep performing whilst undergoing treatment. And EastEnders star Shane Ritchie has been banned from driving for 6 months after admitting a speeding offence. The actor, best known as Alfie Moon, was fined £500 and ordered to pay costs.
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0: Over the years, I've been lucky enough to interview some amazing people. 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
0: Yes, Zaragoza. 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
5: Did I say it right?
0: 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Perfectly well. 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
5: Me llamo Susita Cuoco.
0: Oh! This is The Lifestyle Show with me, Selena McKenzie. 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
1: Now, today has been a very sad day at TRE because our producer extraordinaire, who's been with TRE for 22 years, has left the building. She's taken retirement and we wish her well. It is a bit bittersweet because we do have the lovely Jamie Lee back, who used to work here. So that's a bit of a note to you, Steffi. And the words of this song you can check out any time. But you can never actually leave. Hope to see you soon. Missing you already.

0: The Eagles and Hotel California, especially for our Steffi. Take care, love. It's 25 past three. You're listening to the second hour of the Lifestyle Show on TRE Talk Radio Europe, your voice in Spain. Now, it's Culinary Corner time now, and we're going to be talking about the Capsule Kitchen, the brand new 2026 cookbook that uses all your beans, grains and pulses. Welcome to the show, the author, Jenny Chandler.
1: Hi, thank you very much for having me. Yeah, I'm really passionate about people getting more of all these chickpeas, lentils, beans and different whole grains onto plates.
0: Yeah, well, to be honest, it's a good one for me because I find them boring, I'll be honest with you, and I really know that they're good for you and I should be eating more.
1: Yeah, it's funny you say that because I always say to people, you know, do they find pasta boring? And pasta's boring until you put a sauce on it. And I always, you know, feel in the same way with your pulses or grains. You know, once you've actually thought about how you're going to get the flavour into them, then suddenly, you know, they become incredibly versatile, really useful ingredients.
0: That's a good point, well made, actually. Very good point. And I do love pasta.
1: It's funny, isn't it? None of us ever sit down to a bowl of pasta on its own and think, ooh, delicious. But, you know, people say, oh, I don't really like lentils. They don't taste of much. And, I mean, as you know, in Spain, you know, so often, actually, that was probably my introduction to eating lentils was when I was au pairing in Spain, gosh, well, about 40 years ago, horrifyingly. And, you know, and they had all the lovely flavours of chorizo and, you know, tomato and all those other things with them. And so, yes, it's what you combine them with, but they're so incredibly good for you and so economical that it's absolutely, you know, it's just mad not to be using them more.
0: So let's go back to the beginning then. Why do you call the book The Capsule Kitchen?
1: Well, I like the idea that you have these kind of building blocks. And I sort of think of, you know, my pulses and my grains almost like your most familiar pair of jeans that you can kind of wear with a T-shirt, like your sort of day-to-day dishes, or you can tart them up, you know, with a nice silk shirt and maybe your heels or whatever it might be, and create something, you know, a little bit more kind of bougie. So I just feel that if you make pulses and grains like the basics, almost like the basics of your wardrobe, and then all the other little tweaks and different sauces and different things you can put with them are almost like your other bits that you bring into your wardrobe that, you know, you completely transform those ingredients with. So my idea is that you constantly either have some beans or some grains that you've cooked, you know, you've batch cooked a big pot of them, and you have those in your fridge and you dip into them. So they might be just like a little sprinkle on a salad to make that salad more nutritious and more filling. Or they might be, you know, the absolute base of your dish, where you might, I mean, I absolutely love beans with mussels or clams. You know, if you have, you cook up some shellfish and then you have the beans soaking up all the lovely juices underneath. So it's the idea is that they're the constants in your kitchen, almost like your, you know, favourite go-to bits of clothing that you might keep going back to.
0: So from beans to jeans.
1: Well, there you go. That is my new line. I haven't thought
0: it's very
1: of that
0: good.
1: One.
0: Beans to jeans. Now, I've heard of chickpeas, I've heard of lentils and black beans, but there's two I haven't heard of. What is cannellini and what is borlotti?
1: Well, cannellini and borlotti, I mean, strangely, they've been kind of almost hijacked by the Italians because we think of them as really Italian beans. But all these beans come from the same family, which actually came from the Americas and made their way into Europe via Spain. You know, it was kind of post-Christopher Columbus times. And so you'll have similar beans in different areas of the world. You know, you have some really beautiful white beans in Spain, and they'll just be sort of relatives of cannellini and borlotti. So cannellini are your white beans. They're a bit bigger than like a haricot bean, the little white ones that we well, Brits are so used to eating in baked beans. But, you know, in Spain, you have your, like, arrocina beans and you'll have your alubias. And so you do have beans which are very close relatives. It's just that cannellini and borlotti have become kind of superstar beans that a lot of people have heard of. But the nice thing about them, and what I say in the book, is, you know, you can swap them in and out. Nobody's going to, you know, have a tantrum if you put a black bean into a soup where the original recipe had a chickpea or had a borlotti bean. The really great thing is, you know, texturally, they'll be a little bit different from each other. But once they're cooked, you know, they behave in very similar ways. So it's never something to get too hung up on, whether you've got exactly the right bean or not.
0: And one thing I do like is quinoa. You can do a lot with that, can't you?
1: You can, and it's really nice and quick to cook. But I still feel that if you cook double the amount when you're cooking it up, then you put half it into your fridge. And then the next day, I mean, you're speaking to me from Spain, aren't you?
0: Yeah.
1: Well, I don't know whether that is porridge country in the winter. but certainly, you know, when people have porridge, you just sort of say to them, put a few spoonfuls of quinoa into the porridge. It will just make it much more diverse.
0: Never tried that, yeah.
1: But, you know, even if you're having something like some muesli or just a bowl of fruit salad for breakfast and some yogurt, adding a little bit of your quinoa or your grains that you've already cooked and you've got in the fridge will up the fiber. And, you know, that's one of the things that everybody's saying now is really key to challenging all the problems we've got with obesity and diabetes and all these chronic conditions which seem to be getting more and more prevalent. So, you know, getting a bit of fiber into your diet's great, and it just doesn't have to be, you know, just, do you remember those, what was it called, that cereal that everybody used to sprinkle on top of their things? Or was it all bran, I think?
0: Yeah. Yes.
1: I mean, you can just do it naturally. It doesn't need to be a sort of a feeling like, oh dear, I've got to tick that box. It can be actually something that you enjoy eating that's part of your meal. So I just think, you know, if we can get into the habit of having them on hand in your fridge. And so, you know, once every 3 or 4 days, you either cook up a pot of grains or beans and you have them there, and they're like the bedrock of your cooking. And you just don't get bored with them because they're quite, I mean, you could say bland, I'd say subtle in flavour. You know, it's they fit into all sorts of different dishes. Like, you know, chickpea is just as happy in a lovely Spanish dish as it would be in an Indian style curry, or just added to a really nice pasta dish. You throw in a few beans or chickpeas and you've upped the fibre content and you've made the whole dish more nutritious. So just by having them ready cooked, it just means that you'll just eat them much more often. And, you know, nutritionists are definitely of the view that we really do need to get more fibre on the plate. And then also, there's a real obsession with protein at the moment. Everybody's saying, high protein this, high protein that. Well, you know, pulses, so chickpeas, lentils, beans in particular, of the plant world are the highest in protein. And then also, you know, by a lucky accident, they're also really high in fibre. And that's something that our animal protein, you know, eating chicken and meat and things like that, doesn't give you the fibre. So I just think they're just a win-win. They're just a great thing to include in your diet. And it just doesn't have to be boring. You don't have to feel like you've been put on a diet. It's just adding them into your dishes. And there's so many, you know, really classic dishes, you know, particularly from around the Mediterranean, that have used pulses and grains over, you know, hundreds of years. So it's looking for all sorts of exciting ways that you can eat them.
0: Yeah, and like you made the comparison to pasta, you know, most people have got pasta and rice in their cupboards. Keep them in the cupboards as one of your sort of staple foods.
1: Well, absolutely. I mean, you can obviously buy them canned or in jars. I mean, a lot of the Spanish beans in jars are really good quality beans. What I'm trying to say to people is that's brilliant, and all the recipes I've got in my book are great with those, but it actually works out even cheaper if you can get round to just batch cooking them for yourself and keeping them in the fridge. But either way, yeah, they should just, you know, be there in the cupboard. And, you know, once you get used to eating them, they just feel just as, you know, comforting in a way. I always think of things like pasta, like comfort food. You kind of don't have to think too much about it, do you?
2: Very true.
1: And so, yeah, I would say that they become your kind of comfort foods, and they're just so much better for you than, you know, the pasta and the white rice that we're eating loads of, which just has no fibre.
2: And so, lots of carbohydrates.
1: Yeah, but I mean, these are carbs, these are carbohydrates, but they've got lots of fibre in there, and also loads of other, like iron and magnesium and all these calcium. But then in a way, I wish I wasn't talking to you about them as health food, because I always think that's what puts people off. People always think, yeah, oh, if something's healthy, it's probably a bit of a compromise. I'm probably just sort of, you know, miss out a bit. And I just don't think you do.
2: So you mentioned keeping them in the fridge. Do they last a long time, or can we freeze them?
1: You can freeze them too. So you can keep them for kind of up to 5 or 6 days in your fridge to just sort of dip into. And then what I tend to do is, yeah, freeze them in kind of, you know, depending on the size of your family or whether you're just cooking for one, in kind of containers that would be about the right amount for one, you know, one supper or one meal, so that I don't have to thaw a whole load of them. And yeah, and that's really useful too. So you can put them into those kind of Ziploc bags and just have, you know, just enough to throw into something like a soup. I mean, even, and I know I'm talking to somebody in Spain, and actually I've written 2 books about Spanish food, so I'm not going to commit heresy by saying, you know, you can put them into a paella. But then actually having said that, you know, the really traditional paella valenciana has garrafón beans in it.
2: Wow. And I always ask my Culinary Corner guests if there are any desserts. I'm assuming not, because they're pulses and beans.
1: There are desserts, because I'm not sure, some people may have heard about this, but if you use the water, particularly from something like your chickpeas, when you've cooked them, it goes really quite gloopy when you've had them sitting in there. You can beat up your chickpea water as you would an egg white, and you can make a chocolate mousse with it. Now, that sounds absolutely bonkers, but it works. And it's a great way for people if they're, you know, not allowed to eat eggs, or if they're on a vegan diet, or just, you know, it just stops you having the food waste. It's better than having to crack into an egg when you don't need to. So, yeah, there's a chocolate mousse in there. There are some black bean brownies that have, like, sour cherries in them. There's a quinoa dish, which is with coconut and lovely spices. So, yeah, there are a few desserts in there.
2: Excellent, excellent. We like that. Now, there are over 100 recipes, one of them being a Greek baked butter beans. Can you tell us how to make that?
1: I can, and this is one of my favourite dishes, because it really shows how beans soak up all the lovely flavours. So in Spain, you have those brilliant judion beans, you know, the great big butter beans. So you've got no problems getting those. And you want to cook those first. So you either get them ready cooked in a can or a jar, or you've cooked them yourself. And then you literally start off, like so many dishes, frying off some onion, carrot and celery. One that's really nice and soft, in some olive oil. When that's nice and soft, you throw in a couple of cloves of garlic. So it's really about 1 onion, 2 carrots, 2 sticks of celery, a couple of cloves of garlic. And then, you know, once you can smell the garlic, you want to add just a can of tinned tomatoes. A little bit of tomato puree just really ups the flavour. And then I love bay leaves. You don't have to put them in, but a couple of bay leaves gives a really nice taste. So you've got that kind of bubbling away in your pot, and you've still got your beans separately. And then you pop in a little bit of chili, completely up to you whether you want it to be a hot, spicy chili, or in Spain, you could put a little bit of pimenton in if you wanted to. I wouldn't go for the smoky one. And then a little bit of salt, some dried oregano. And then ideally, it's lovely to have loads of fresh parsley in there and dill if you can get hold of it. And you put that in your tomato-y sauce, which has got all those carrots and onions and everything fried up. And then you add your beans. And then you cover that with enough either of your bean cooking water or even just some water. You want to just cover the beans in the liquid. And then you put those into a hot oven. Actually, probably not too hot, probably about 170 degrees. What gas mark is that? That must be, gosh, I'm absolutely used on gas marks. I hope your listeners will probably
2: sure
1: know.
2: So
1: it's sort of medium heat oven, about 170. And then you just put them in the oven and those beans soak up all those delicious tomato-y juices.
2: Oh,
1: and then you want
2: nice.
1: To have a little taste. After about half an hour, you get them out, you have a little taste, check the still just enough water, so just the very tops of the beans are beginning to get a little bit crispy. And then you can add a tiny bit of sugar, brown sugar, if you think it's just a bit sharp. You know how sometimes some tomato sauces are a bit sort of sharp and kind of almost mineral tasting. Put a bit of sugar, or if you think it's a bit sweet, you can put a tiny bit of red wine vinegar in there. And then you basically keep that in the oven for up to an hour so that it all soaks up all those lovely juices. And then it's up to you. You can serve it just like that. And it's a really nice accompaniment to something like lamb or chicken. You know, really nice to have a roast chicken with a bit of a different side. Or you can eat it as a main course, as they often do in Greece, where it's called gigantes plaki. And they put crumbled feta cheese all over the top of it. And honestly, it is such a delicious meal. I've had so many people who are kind of committed carnivores. You know, they're like, oh, I don't want to eat something vegetarian. Turn around to me and say, wow, that was absolutely delicious.
2: It sounds it. It sounds it. Well, I could listen to you all day, but sadly we're out of time. So for our listeners, the book is called The Capsule Kitchen, the brand new 2026 cookbook that uses all your beans, grains and pulses. And it's by Jenny Chandler, who we're chatting to now. You mentioned some other books, Jenny. Do you have a website or anything if people want to find out more?
1: I'm pretty useless about that. But yes, I think if you just look up jennychandler.com, I'm pretty sure that my books will come up. Yes, I've got a couple of books I've written about Spain and other books about pulses and some kids cookbooks for getting children cooking kind of real food rather than just cupcakes.
2: Fabulous. Well, thank you so much for your time today and let us know when you have another book out.
1: Thank you so much. Oh, Instagram, jennychandler.uk.
2: Okay, Jenny Chandler on Instagram. Okie dokie. Thanks, Jenny. Bye-bye.
1: Bye.
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0: The Isley Brothers and That Lady. We have Hannah coming up at 4 with Tiara in the afternoon. She'll be joined at 4:30 by the International Theatre Studio. I'm ever so sorry, I've got rid of the names. I know Sheila Mellor's one of them, but the International Theatre Studio talking about their upcoming production for Old Broads. At 5:10, Franny Katz will be talking Hump Day happenings, and 5:35, Professor Nicholas Humphrey, who is a psychologist based in Cambridge who studies the evolution of intelligence and consciousness.
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1: Over the years, I've been lucky enough to interview some amazing people. 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
4: Me llamo Susita Quatro.
1: Oh! 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
7: With Neil Nunes. The Israeli Prime Minister has said that a pilot on the Tel Aviv-bound flight that made an emergency landing in Saudi Arabia stabbed another pilot in an apparent attempt to crash the plane. Benjamin Netanyahu said he had been told that a passenger and a crew member managed to break into the cockpit and overpower the pilot who carried out the stabbing. Mr. Netanyahu said that another crew member then managed to stabilize the plane. Yasmin Abukasis's daughter was on the flight.
8: The plane started to lose control. So all the people, they scream, they think they are going. After a few minutes, two other pilots took the control. A few Israelis, they ran away to the guy. He took a knife and tried to kill the pilot. They take his hand and put him on the floor. There was a lot of blood around.
7: With more details, here's John Donison.
9: The plane sent a signal saying it had been hijacked, but it now appears it was an attempted hijacking, not by the passengers, but by one of the pilots. There was a fight between the pilot and the co-pilot, with at least one of them being stabbed. Investigators will now be looking at whether one of the pilots intended to deliberately crash the aircraft, which was carrying around 100 Israelis, and if so, whether he was politically motivated. Israel's National Security Minister, Itamar Ben-Gvir, has called it a terrorist attack and said the plan was to kill everyone on board.
7: President Zelensky says 7 people have been killed and 24 injured across Ukraine in the latest Russian drone and missile strikes. He said the main target was energy infrastructure in and around the capital Kyiv. Residential buildings, a warehouse and a supermarket were also hit. Hospital sources say at least 52 civilians were killed in and around the town in Ethiopia's northern Tigray region during 3 days of heavy fighting between government forces and Tigrayan fighters. Temesgen Debisai has more details.
10: A doctor at Alamata Hospital told the BBC the victims were residents of the town and surrounding areas. Hospital sources say that those killed included children as young as 3 days old. Fighting between the Federal Army and the Tigray People's Liberation Front over the weekend involved the use of heavy explosives and artillery that hit residential homes and farmland, killing cattle and herders as well. Residents say Alamata has no banking services or electricity, while internet and phone services are also unavailable.
7: A project to build a giant oil refinery on Kenya's coast has been launched by the Nigerian industrialist Aliko Dangote. The $16 billion refinery in Lamu Port will have a daily capacity of 700,000 barrels. It's expected to create about 60,000 jobs and provide 1,000 megawatts of power. World News from the BBC.
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0: TRE in the Afternoon, presented by Hannah Murray.
17: Good afternoon. It is Wednesday, the 30th of September. We're almost in October. Can you believe it? Thanks to Selena for today's lifestyle show. Hannah Murray here with TRE in the Afternoon. At 4:30, we'll be joined in the studio by some of the guys from the International Theatre Studio talking about their upcoming production, Four Old Broads. Andrea Stevens will be with us. She's the director of the production. Sheila Meller is the producer. And Martin Curd is one of the actors and also the president of ITS. So they'll be in with us telling us all about the new show. 5:10, Franny Katz will be with us in the studio for this week's Hump Day Happenings, a.k.a. Celebrity Gossip. And 5:35, we'll be talking about beauty with Professor Nicholas Humphrey. He's a theoretical psychologist based in Cambridge who studies the evolution of intelligence and consciousness. He was the first to demonstrate the existence of blind sight in monkeys. He's also studied mountain gorillas with Diane Fossey in Rwanda. His new book, Why is the World So Beautiful? Our Minds in Search of Nature's Rhymes. It offers a bold new theory. Our attraction to beauty is not a luxury or a distraction, but a fundamental feature of how the human mind learns, understands, and makes meaning from the world. I like the sound of that.
0: Hannah Murray, TRE in the Afternoon.

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0: Looking at the weather for tomorrow, partly cloudy in Gibraltar with highs of 26, lows of 20. Rain expected over the next couple of days, Friday and Saturday on the Rock. In Malaga, partly cloudy tomorrow with highs of 28, lows of 22. Looks like the rain will hold off over the weekend. In Granada, highs of 29 tomorrow, lows of 16, partly cloudy with a bit of rain during the day. That continues over the next few days. In Denia, highs of 29 tomorrow, lows of 21, with rain expected throughout the day tomorrow and throughout the weekend. In Murcia, partly cloudy tomorrow with highs of 33, lows of 22, again rain expected from Friday. On Mallorca, a bit of rain tomorrow, still highs of 30 though, lows of 23. And on Ibiza, partly cloudy tomorrow with highs of 29, lows of 22, with a bit of rain likely on Friday.
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0: Looking at today's showbiz news, EastEnders star Shane Ritchie has been banned from driving for 6 months after admitting a speeding offence. The actor, best known as Alfie Moon, was fined £500 in order to pay costs. He's also due to stand trial next year over a separate allegation of drink driving, which he denies. Director Aaron Sorkin says there should be tougher laws to control social networks. His new film, The Social Reckoning, tells the true story behind an investigation into Facebook and stars Jeremy Allen White, Mickey Madison and Jeremy Strong. It's out in cinemas next Friday. The latest hosts of Saturday Night Live UK have been announced. Danny Dyer will front the show next weekend, followed by James Norton and Cynthia Erivo in the weeks after. Musical guests include singer-songwriter Sasha Keeble and rock band Blossoms. And Dolly Parton is welcoming fans to a new museum dedicated to her life and career through a pre-recorded video message. The attraction has opened in Nashville in Tennessee and features stories, songs and memorabilia. It opened as planned following the country music star's death last month.
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0: And talking of Dolly Parton, it's like it's all planned, isn't it? My song of the week is called Son of Jolene, and it's by Bells with Dolly Parton. It was the last recorded collaboration that she did. Bells' publisher shared the track with Kent Wells, Dolly Parton's longtime producer. Wells played it for Dolly, who called the concept very clever. She loved it so much that she decided to add her own vocals and take a writing credit.

0: Gorgeous, isn't it? Stunning harmonies. That is your song of the week, Bells and Dolly Parton with Son of Jolene.
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0: The sports news, former Manchester City chairman David Bernstein says he's shocked, embarrassed and angry at the club being found guilty of breaching Premier League financial rules. The club denies any wrongdoing and will appeal against the ruling. Former Liverpool defender Jamie Carragher thinks City should be stripped of the titles won during the period in which they broke Premier League financial rules. But if they were to lose their titles, Carragher doesn't think another club should be crowned champions. Bournemouth midfielder Alex Scott says it was a dream come true to make his senior England debut in last night's 2-0 win against the Czech Republic. He came on for the final 20 minutes in Prague, replacing Elliot Anderson in the Nations League clash. England flanker Sam Underhill will miss November's Nations Championship fixtures due to a ruptured bicep, which requires surgery. He suffered the injury as he played for Bath in their season-opening win against Harlequins in Rugby Union's Prem. And Haas have confirmed that driver Esteban Ocon will leave the team at the end of the current F1 season. The Frenchman is in his second year with the constructor and currently sits 16th in the standings.

0: Tom Petty and Free Falling. It is 4:30 and joining us in the studio now is Andrea Stevens, who is the director of the upcoming production Four Old Broads with International Theatre Studio, and Sheila Mellor, who is the producer. Hello, ladies.
1: Hi. Hello. Nice to be here.
0: Oh, it's lovely to have you both. Thank you for coming in. So, Andrea, let's start with you. Four Old Broads. Tell us about it. What's it like?
2: Okay, it's brilliant. It's a comedy. It's Four Old Broads on the High Seas. It follows on from the series by the playwright Leslie Kimball that we did last year as a play reading. So we're doing it as our main production next week. And we're getting very close now, very excited. We have 10 actors playing 12 roles. And it's a fun journey. It's a holiday on a cruise to the Bahamas.
0: Oh, lovely.
2: And it's played, obviously, Four Old Broads. It's played by Four Broads, and they are four.
0: Notice how you didn't say old. That was very cleverly done. Very clever.
2: Yeah, they're four friends.
0: Four ladies.
2: Yes, four lovely ladies.
0: Yeah.
2: And, there's lots that happens. There's a Lothario, there's a sweet couple, Edna and Horace, there's a murder mystery, even a
0: Ooh.
2: Wedding.
0: Oh,
2: so
0: wow.
2: There's lots going on.
0: Yeah. And it obviously went down well as in the play reading. You know, that's the beauty sometimes of doing play readings maybe before main productions and seeing how it goes down and seeing how it reads and whether people find it enjoyable and funny, and then sometimes it goes further to become a main production. So that's obviously what's happened here.
2: Yeah, it was brilliant. Last year it was the play reading. It's only one night, but we sold out. But it's come about on the success of that.
0: Yeah.
2: So, yeah, it's the first time we've done a play by Leslie Kimball. So, and she's a brilliant playwright. So really, really great characters.
0: Yeah. And it's nice to, with all the stuff that's going on in the world, it's nice to be able to go to the theatre, switch off and have a good laugh. We all want a bit of comedy, don't we?
2: We do. And you'll get plenty of that if you come along next week.
0: Yeah.
2: It's a feel good play.
0: Yeah.
2: So come and have fun.
0: Good stuff. And Sheila, as the producer, what does that mean? What's your role?
1: Well, it's a massive production for this particular performer, this particular play. There's a very large production team. We've got a drag queen, so I've had to design and make. I've been there sewing away.
0: Oh,
1: costume, three really amazing costumes for the drag queen. And he performs as Dolly Parton and as Barbra Streisand and as Marilyn Monroe. So I've been making the iconic white dress for Marilyn Monroe.
0: Oh, brilliant.
1: The set, Andrea had very clear ideas and ambitious ideas about how she wanted the set, which set my head spinning at the beginning. We're talking a revolving stage on wheels.
0: Oh, my goodness.
1: Fortunately, Ruth introduced an artist to us who wanted to come and work with ITS, and she got really excited about this idea of having
0: lovely.
1: A revolving stage. So she's actually, alongside Andrea, designed this brilliant set, and she's painted it all. It looks amazing. I've been with her this morning just, you know, looking at the final touches. I think people are going to be quite surprised. So that was great. And we've got Carl and Delia, who are always there, are the stalwarts of ITS, and they help build the sets. And they've been to all the production meetings to make sure we're all on the same page. We've got two other new members, which is really great, called Jill and Mike Wilson. And he's going to be doing all our tech.
0: Oh,
1: so
0: fantastic.
1: He's very experienced from working in Amsterdam. And Jill is taking on Martin. She's going to just look after Martin because he's the drag queen.
0: Oh, he's got his own dresser. I love it.
1: Yeah, so he's got his dresser. And
0: I bet he loves it too.
1: He does. He absolutely does. You should see his shoes. I'm just saying. And Jill's been researching all drag makeup and stuff to make it
0: wonderful.
1: Really authentic. And then we've got Sue Morton as stage manager. She's got a massive job this time, because there's so many props, because so many things happen during the course of the voyage, and there's loads of props, loads of scene changes, so she's going to be very, very busy, but she's very, very efficient. And our own Paloma as Prompt, where would we be without our Paloma and Prompt? Just a note about the author, Leslie Kimball. She actually saw an ad, didn't she, Andrea? And she contacted us to say, where was she? In Australia.
2: She
1: was in Australia and she saw it. And and contacted us and said how fabulous it was that we were. She saw the video.
2: The video, and she reposted it.
1: With all her friends in Australia.
0: Yeah. Oh, you should put all that out on social media. That's fantastic. That's really
1: cool. She wished us all the best, and she was like, happy that we were doing it. So we were really chuffed.
0: That's a big. You should make a thing of that. Yeah. That's really exciting. Oh, wonderful. And I'm glad you mentioned all those people, Sheila, because a lot of people don't realize how much goes into a production like this. You know, the actors often get all the kudos because that's who people see, that's people's, you know, general perception of the show, but without all those people you mentioned, it would just be people standing there in a room, you know. You need a stage, you need costumes, you need, obviously, you guys are directing, producing, there's so many people that the show wouldn't happen without.
1: No, and they are, you're right, Hannah, very often unsung heroes. And work like all my hour, the hours that you know we've been put into this play and this production, and people who come along to watch a production obviously don't always realise that there's all those people behind the scenes. So it's a lovely opportunity to say thank you to them. So thank you, Hannah, for letting us do that.
0: Definitely. And I've nice also to have so many new people as well. That's really great.
1: And people that want to do things backstage, because very often if we get new people, they just want to act, which is great because we want people to act, obviously. But it's lovely when people want to do backstage stuff as well.
0: Yeah, really handy.
1: And I've got a little acting role in this, along with your dad, Bernard Murray. We kind of have a running gag going all the way through it. And it's a little bit based on our Ray and Val.
0: Oh, fabulous.
1: It's so funny. So I think people that have seen us do Ray and Val will recognise, you know, this this little cameo.
2: Yeah, they're a lovely couple.
0: Oh, I love it.
1: What? I'm deaf in the play. I spend a lot of my time saying, what?
0: Oh, lovely. Oh, I'm so looking forward to it. Really exciting. So not long to go now. Are you kind of, how many rehearsals are you doing at the moment? A few times a week sort of thing?
2: Well, we do twice a week. We've got our second one of this week tonight. And then we're on production week. So we have Monday and then we move to the hotel on Wednesday.
0: So it's squeaky bum time, isn't it?
2: Absolutely.
1: The time has come. This is where everybody, you know, has to pull together and, you know, and help each other out and support each other, because, you know, it's like sometimes it's hard sometimes if you lose a line, but it's great to know you've got all your colleagues behind you and everyone's pulling in the right direction.
0: Absolutely. So. It's a team effort, isn't it? Not just everyone on stage.
1: It has to be.
0: And with the, is it quite a complicated play? I don't mean for the people watching it, but for the actors involved, is there a lot of business, we would call it, wouldn't we? Lots going on.
1: Yeah, there is a lot. And lots of quick changes as well.
2: Quick changes.
1: Especially for Martin. Sometimes he's got three pages to get out of one drag outfit into another.
0: Oh,
1: and we're not quite sure yet
2: how that's going to work.
1: Till we get to the theatre.
0: Well, sometimes you have to rely on the actors that are on stage to ad lib a bit, because they can't stand there and go,
1: We're just waiting for the drag.
0: Exactly. They've got to somehow come up with something. So the people in the audience would have no clue. You know, that's the idea, isn't it? Which isn't always easy. So have you directed anything before, Andrea? Is this your first kind of
2: big... No, I do a lot. I've done a lot of different productions as a director, but not for ITS. I've only done the last few main productions I've produced.
0: Yeah.
2: And tech.
0: And whatever else always doing. On tech. So this is your first director.
2: Yeah, for ITS. Yes.
0: Oh, amazing. And how are you finding it?
2: It's great. Well, the week before production, it's going great.
0: Yeah, exactly. Yeah.
2: Yeah, it's No, it's fun. It's been fun.
3: Yeah. We're already planning the next one.
2: We are, yeah.
3: Co-direct and co-produce. So I'm not sure whether that's been done in ITS before, but certainly not in my time, because we're doing Blood Brothers after this. So watch this space.
0: Yeah, exciting times. And it's, I mean, it's a great group to be involved with, isn't it? You know, everybody's nice and welcoming and, you know, everyone works together. And what I like is people doing different roles. You know, there are people who only want to act and that's fine, but then there are people that do a bit of acting, do a bit of production, you know, get involved in different roles, and there's always the opportunity to do that if people want to.
3: And we're always looking for new members, so look on the website if you're interested at all. And I usually meet new members and have coffee and explain things about ITS, so don't hesitate to get in touch.
0: Yeah, there's a lot of people who might have done theatre where they originally are from, the UK or wherever, and then come here to retire or come here to work and don't necessarily think that it's something that they might want to get involved in or think that there's an opportunity to. And then once they find out about it, they're like, oh, I used to love doing acting. I'd be really interested in getting involved. So it's great to have that opportunity.
3: I had a conversation with Addie, who's the artist who's just joined us. Her son-in-law used to do acting back in the day, and she just said, oh, I'm sure he'd love to be involved with ITS. So I said, well, get him to come along. She said, oh, would that be okay? Can he just come along? I said, yes, especially. Hate to say this, being a feminist, but we do need men.
0: Yes, no, yeah, we do. It's often the case, isn't it, with acting and singing and things like that. There's normally more women than men. So, yes, we always need men, in the acting sense, yes. Feminist, yes. well, if people want more information, of course, if they want to book tickets, it's on next weekend, did you say? Friday, Saturday, Sunday.
2: 9th, 10th and 11th.
0: And the location?
2: At the Paraiso Hotel. It's Estepona, isn't it? It comes under.
0: Yeah, El Paraiso Hotel.
2: Yeah.
0: Perfect. And the website, internationaltheatrestudio.org.
2: Yes.
0: So that is the place for people to go to book tickets, internationaltheatrestudio.org. There's also a Facebook page as well, if people go on Facebook, International Theatre Studio, so people can see information there as to what's coming up and always share. It's nice when people share things on Facebook to get it out to a wider audience, and same with Instagram as well.
3: Yeah, there's a little video clip on the Facebook page if people want to have a look, see if it's something they might like.
0: Oh, lovely.
3: It's very funny.
0: And you can see some of the actors and,
3: we're
0: some of the costumes.
3: Yeah,
0: brilliant. Well, ladies, thank you very much for coming in. Break a leg, as they say. And I'm really looking forward to seeing it next weekend.
2: Oh, thank you so much. Thanks, Hannah.
4: TRE, your voice in Spain.
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0: Seal and Crazy. Ten to five is the time on Talk Radio Europe. It is the 30th of September. Five things that have happened on this day in history. It was today in 1936 when Pinewood Studios opened in Buckinghamshire. Today in 1960, the Flintstones premiered on US television, becoming the first primetime animated show. Today in 1967, BBC Radio 1 was launched with former Radio Caroline DJ Tony Blackburn presenting its first show. The Move's Flowers in the Rain was the first record played. Today in 1968, the Boeing 747 Jumbo Jet was rolled out and shown to the public for the first time at the Boeing Everett factory. And today in 1982, the first episode of the brilliant bar comedy Cheers was broadcast on television in America.
1: Making your way in the world today takes everything you've got.

0: Oh, and singing along, such a lovely song. We've actually sung it in our choir, the Del Sol Singers, Gary Portnoy, and Where Everybody Knows Your Name, Cheers theme, which first came on our screens on this day. It's just coming up to 5 to 5. Let's have one of these.
1: Good news story.
0: It's estimated that over 110 million Chinese live and work abroad, for which the family members they leave behind can be heart-wrenching and difficult, or above all, for the elderly. But thanks to a generous soul born to the mountain paths of Hubei province, these severed family ties are being reconnected through social media and delivery services. Tian Rui is 39 and used to be a courier among the mountains of rural Yichang province. His years of delivering parcels through the various hamlets enabled him to form close personal connections to many residents whose children had moved down to the big cities or to lands further afield to seek work. Last year, Tian decided that he would offer a new service in the area as sort of a middleman between these often elderly locals and their estranged offspring. So far, he's made over 200 trips to houses across the country on behalf of the sons and daughters of residents there, sometimes to bring groceries or medications, birthday cakes, and sometimes just to check in and have tea. Tian doesn't charge for short trips, but asks for a reimbursement for fuel costs for longer ones. Before visiting someone, he confirms the person's address and name, what it is they'd like, where they're likely to need, and then records a video of the whole thing before chopping it up and sending it to the person's relative. In one case last December, Tian visited an elderly man and spent several hours with him before sending recordings of their time together to his family. These would be the last sight they had of their relative as he died just 4 months after the visit. The most common case is that the seniors he visits are lonely and vulnerable to social isolation, with many asking him when he will come back next. With stories like this often going viral on mainland social media platforms, Tian has been praised as a kind of family bridge. Isn't that lovely? That literally makes me want to cry. There's some lovely people out there doing really beautiful things. I think that's so nice. If you ever come across a story that you think would make a nice good news story, please feel free to email them to me. You can email me directly at hannah@tre.radio.

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12: BBC News with Neil Nunes. The Israeli Prime Minister Benjamin Netanyahu has said that a pilot on the Tel Aviv-bound flight that made an emergency landing in Saudi Arabia stabbed another pilot in an apparent attempt to crash the plane.
13: This morning, there was a very serious security incident on a flight from Dubai to Israel. Almost all the passengers on the flight were Israelis. During the flight, as they approached the country, one of the pilots stabbed the other pilot, and apparently he tried to crash the plane with its occupants.
12: The Israeli defense minister said the incident was an attempted jihadist terror attack. The airline, Fly Dubai, has confirmed that an altercation took place on the flight deck, but says the motives aren't yet known. It urged people to refrain from premature speculation. More details now from John Donison in Jerusalem.
14: There has been a fight between the pilot and the co-pilot inside the cockpit. All the while, the plane is plummeting. Passengers were then able to get into the cockpit, and they were able to tackle one of the pilots and tie them up. It does seem there were two pilots on the plane who were due to fly a later flight, and it was they who were able to get the plane leveled and fly it safely back to Saudi Arabia.
12: Medical officials in Gaza City say an Israeli airstrike has hit a bus, killing 5 people. Al-Shifa Hospital says it received 5 bodies and 13 others who had been wounded in the incident. President Zelensky says 7 people have been killed and 24 injured across Ukraine in the latest Russian drone and missile strikes. He said the main target was energy infrastructure in and around the capital, Kyiv. He also said the new air defense interceptors, just delivered by allies, had already shot down Russian ballistic missiles, thereby saving many lives. More from Paul Adams in Kyiv.
15: The prime minister said that for the first time this autumn, Russia has attacked Ukraine's power infrastructure. We think that a power station somewhere in the Kyiv area was hit. And this is precisely what Ukrainians fear, that as winter approaches, and it is getting a bit cooler now, Russia will once again attack power stations and the power infrastructure in an attempt to plunge this country into the dark in the middle of winter.
12: 6 men on trial in Paris over the worst ever migrant disaster in the Channel have been sentenced to between 6 and 10 years in prison. At least 30 people, including a 7-year-old girl, died 5 years ago when their overloaded dinghy deflated as it crossed from France to Britain. One man was acquitted, and 7 others were found guilty of various charges. This is the latest world news from the BBC.
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17: This is your Spanish news. The government has approved 2 new housing decrees following the eviction of 87-year-old Mari Carmen from her Madrid home. The messages extend protection against evictions for vulnerable households until 2030, while a second decree provides for the automatic renewal of certain rental contracts until 2028. The government also wants to restrict large investment funds from buying homes until 2028. The measure still needs to be approved by Congress, with the vote expected on Friday. Congress has voted to begin processing a proposal to lower the legal alcohol limit for drivers. The measure, put forward by the PSOE would reduce the maximum level from 0.5 grams of alcohol per litre of blood to 0.2, equivalent to 0.1 milligrams per litre of exhaled air. The proposal also aims to apply the same limit to all drivers, including professional and novice motorists. It will now go through the parliamentary process before any change could take effect. There have been calls for a Vox councillor in Sabadell to resign after he appeared to simulate a gunshot to the back of his head during a council meeting. César Gil made the gesture towards an advisor from the Commons who was sitting in the public gallery. The PSC and Commons have called for his resignation and are considering disciplinary and legal action. Vox says the gesture has been taken out of context, describing the interpretation as false and saying that Gil was referring to alleged violence by ETA. And that's your Spanish news.
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0: The searches, and when you walk in the room, it's just gone 5:10 on Talk Radio Europe, which means it's time for this.
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2: Hump Day Happenings!
0: Yes, indeedy. Franny Katz is with us in the studio. How are you?
3: She's great.
0: Yeah, is she?
3: Yeah.
0: That's good to hear.
3: It's a third person thing today.
0: Yeah. That's going to confuse me. Yeah. I'm going to get lost very quickly.
3: When I'm feeling really great, that's when I move to third person.
0: Okay.
3: You know?
0: I like it.
3: Yeah.
0: It's Paris Fashion Week.
3: It absolutely is. To be honest, you know, there's never much to say about these types of Fashion Week things.
0: Mm, everyone looks great.
3: Exactly.
0: Yeah.
3: Everyone does look great. Some look a bit skinny. Some look better than skinny, you know.
0: What's better than skinny?
3: Just
0: not skinny.
3: I'm going to say strong.
0: Oh, I like that.
3: Thank you.
0: Strong.
3: Thank you.
0: Yes.
3: Obviously, someone went to their CrossFit class this morning. but I did have, I actually had the most throwback moment ever. So there was a post on Brooklyn and I think Health. That's how I say her name now.
0: Yeah.
3: And it literally looked like Posh and Becks back in the day.
0: Really?
3: So they're arriving into Paris, obviously, for Fashion Week. She's wearing like black flares and a white top that kind of shows a bit of her crop. Mm-hmm. And she's got a stern face on, a la Victoria Beckham.
0: Yeah.
3: And a brown haircut, which she has, and sunglasses. And then he looks just like David Beckham, and he's
0: really?
3: Wearing like baggy trousers, which is a bit old school as well, like 90s.
0: Yeah.
3: It is the most Posh and Becks picture I've ever seen. And yet, how funny, because obviously they hate
0: they
3: them.
0: Don't talk, yeah.
3: But yeah, so they arrived yesterday. Apparently they're going to the Balenciaga show on Thursday.
0: Of course.
3: That's how I talk about fashion.
0: Balenciaga.
3: Absolutely.
0: Yep.
3: But it's quite funny because Victoria Beckham is one of the most talked about shows of Paris Fashion Week, and she's doing hers on Friday. So I wonder when people who see Brooklyn, do you think they're like, oh, hey, are you going to? Oh, no, you're not.
0: Yeah.
3: Or do you think they mention it that they're going? Because you know, it's quite awkward, especially if it's one of the biggest things that they talk about at Fashion Week is Victoria Beckham's show.
0: Oh, no.
3: Yeah, no, I won't because you can't because you hate your family.
0: Yeah.
3: Awkward.
0: Yeah, very awkward.
3: But I did see a very, very funny story from David Beckham. And Victoria Beckham is in the gym in a full outfit, like pristine going out outfit, not a gym outfit, in high stilettos. And she's on the treadmill, you know, the stepping one.
0: Yeah.
3: And he's like, don't you think you're taking Fashion Week a bit far? And she's like, what do you mean, David? I'm in training.
0: I love that. That's clever. Very funny.
3: So happy for them, still miserable for Brooklyn.
0: Yes. There is a feel-good story of the week. We like these.
3: So this is really sweet. Do you remember Makita Oliver?
0: I do.
3: She was huge on like E4.
0: Yeah.
3: Those types of vibes.
0: Stuff, yeah.
3: And also Fern Cotton.
0: Yep.
3: So they had a huge falling out in 2005.
0: Okay.
3: So Fern used to run Top of the Pops. She was like the face of Top of the Pops, which was obviously one of the best things ever.
0: Yeah.
3: And in 2005, Makita Oliver lost her Radio 1 job after telling the NME, that if she could change one thing about Top of the Pops, she'd get rid of the she-devil Fern Cotton.
0: I mean, a bit harsh.
3: Absolutely brutal.
0: Yeah.
3: However, the two presenters then barely spoke for the next few decades until this week. They sat down together on Fern's podcast, Happy Place, which is quite sweet that this happened on Happy Place. And they completely cleared the air. Makita blamed the tabloids of the time, calling them vile, ruthless, kind of violent, actually, in their nature. In how they wrote about the pair, Fern said that without any contact, all it is assumption and a projection about who that other person is. Makita summed it up. It's so weird what a bit of conversation can do.
0: Oh, yeah.
3: So they're just friends again now.
0: Oh, that's so nice. And what a shame. What a waste of the
3: 21 years.
0: Yeah.
3: Yeah.
0: Exactly.
3: Really savage, actually.
0: Yes. I'm not a big fan of the British press, I have to say.
3: No.
0: Tabloid press.
3: Most
0: particularly.
3: Aren't.
0: Yeah.
3: No.
0: Madonna has split opinion at her first VMAs in 23 years.
3: So Madonna is obviously really cool. Right. So this VMAs, she was nominated for 13 awards, which is crazy.
0: Yeah.
3: She won 7.
0: Impressive.
3: Also crazy. She also performed at the first ever VMAs in 1984.
0: Mm-hmm.
3: And then the last time she performed was 23 years ago when she snogged Britney and Christina Aguilera on stage.
0: An iconic moment.
3: Absolutely, purely iconic. Remember it so well.
0: Yeah.
3: And actually...
0: everyone was like,
3: oh! It was actually brilliant,
0: yeah,
3: wasn't it? It was a little bit less risque than when Justin Timberlake accidentally pinged the top off.
0: Yes, Janet Jackson.
3: Yeah.
0: Yeah, that was shocking.
3: That was shocking.
0: It?
3: Also yeah. shocking. But so, yeah, it was possibly the most interesting performance we've had from Madonna so far on the VMAs, which mm-hmm. is obviously spanning decades. She was kind of being held up by her dancers. There was also on stage a decorated with a row of toilet cubicles.
0: Yes, it was a strange setup, wasn't it?
3: Yeah. And did you watch her?
0: Yes, I have seen it.
3: She just looked very unstable.
0: Yes.
3: And she looked not with it.
0: No, she walked a little bit like...
3: she could fall over.
0: Yes.
3: Yeah.
0: Yeah, she didn't seem confident in her striding.
3: And the dancers literally threw her up at one point onto... like above, like I don't know what to call it, like a podium slightly above them.
0: Mm.
3: And it didn't look very dainty or flow like.
0: It was very sexual as well.
3: Obviously. But I mean, that's Madonna. I'm fine with the last time she performed, she snogged two women on stage. Like,
0: yeah,
3: we weren't expecting. Again, she was with two other women this time because also Sabrina Carpenter was there.
0: Yeah.
3: So Charlie XCX and Sabrina Carpenter, but no snogs, but instead toilets and a very concerning Madonna. Other people said she was acting and told us to leave that lady alone.
0: Okay.
3: Just for like...
0: I mean, she's 68.
3: Yeah.
0: She looks absolutely incredible.
3: Incredible.
0: Yeah.
3: She also was talking on stage, which I thought was quite funny, and she mentioned the 1984 time, the first ever debut. And she said one of her stilettos fell off and exposed her backside, and her manager told her that that was her career over.
0: What did he know? Yeah.
3: So, yeah. Also, Beyonce is now no longer the winner of VMAs, holding up the crown of 30 wins. Taylor Swift has pipped her to the post now with 31.
0: Yeah.
3: So, very cool. Madonna has been seen since, and she looks much more normal.
0: Okay.
3: She's out with her much younger boyfriend, 38 years younger.
0: Well, maybe it was the shoes, the high shoes.
3: Yeah.
0: Maybe that, you know, a lot of people, I mean, I'm included and I'm still in my 40s, but a lot of people I know who are a bit older stopped wearing stilettos like quite a while ago. Not a lot of women, I mean, some do. I do know a few women who are in their 70s who still wear stilettos, fair play, but most women don't.
3: Yeah, I actually... was at a night out a few Fridays ago and I was wearing platforms, which are nicer on your feet than heels, aren't they? The day after, it felt like I had a swollen knee.
0: Oh,
3: awful.
0: Yeah.
3: And it was a sensation of fluid in my knee, but it didn't look swollen.
0: Yeah.
3: But it felt like I did. Absolutely awful. I'm clearly not cut out for it.
0: No. You need to wear... So one of very glamorous women called Rosalind, who comes on Women Talk quite regularly, she always wears stiletto heels, but she's worn them all her life.
3: So she's accustomed.
0: So, yeah, so actually she said her feet kind of feel slightly awkward in flats.
3: Wow. Because,
0: and I remember I had a friend who I used to work with who was the same. She could never like properly like go to the gym and stuff. When she put trainers on, her feet hurt.
3: Imagine.
0: Because she was so used to wearing stilettos.
3: Yeah, because they will have shortened the Achilles, the ligaments around the Achilles?
0: Yeah, and the instep and things. Like it's all...
3: Oh, they're going to have bad backs.
0: Yeah. Anyway.
3: Wow.
0: Good for them or not. What to watch?
3: Ooh.
0: There is a new show coming up that starts this Friday on Sky called War with Dominic West and Sienna Miller. I love them both.
3: I love them both too, so I'm quite excited about this. And it's been real pipped highly. It's a legal drama set in London. Which
0: sold.
3: We don't really have often, do we?
0: No.
3: It's normally about the American judicial system.
0: Mm.
3: Judicial.
0: Yeah, something like that.
3: So two rival London law firms fight over a scandalous divorce between a tech entrepreneur and his film star wife. Dominic West, Sienna Miller, Phoebe Fox and James McArdle, also big, lead the cast with Celia Imrie and Nick Mohammed in support.
0: Oh, brilliant. Love them as well.
3: It's a massive cast.
0: Oh, really
3: Tech
0: excited.
3: Radar, you know, the people who do like reviews, said exactly what I want from British legal drama with an American style budget. A high-profile divorce settlement that never lets up.
0: Oh, exciting.
3: I'm all over that. Yep. That will be... Also, it's very much I can watch that with my spouse type
0: yes,
3: show,
0: absolutely.
3: Isn't it? Like, we'll both agree on that.
0: Yeah. Have you seen The Blame?
3: No.
0: Oh, so good with Michelle Keegan.
3: No.
0: Brilliant.
3: Oh, wait, hang on ITV.
0: Yeah.
3: Yeah, I mentioned it last week.
0: Yeah.
3: But I haven't started watching it yet.
0: Oh, it's brilliant. We've done it all.
3: Oh, what? That's really annoying.
0: It's really good.
3: How have you done it all? Does
0: and
3: it come
0: also
3: up on...
0: Furious? Have you seen that?
3: No, I've not seen Furious.
0: That's really good as well. They're my two wrecks for you.
3: Okay, good.
0: Yeah.
3: We started the Blame actually last week. I have a problem with falling asleep. That's my other problem.
0: Oh, okay.
3: In everything in general. Just
0: out.
3: Just
0: in life.
3: Yeah.
0: As long as it's not while you're driving. And Strictly is still being talked about.
3: Oh,
0: the controversial new presenters.
3: So, Josh Widdicombe missed his live cue. A bit awkward.
0: Oh, no.
3: Left an awkward pause until a crew member prompted him.
0: Oh, and this was all on television?
3: Yes. This was on the awards, the points show.
0: Oh, that's awkward.
3: Viewers are saying they want It Takes Two Ellie Taylor to take his place.
0: Oh, Ellie I feel Taylor. Sorry for him, even though I'm not a big fan. That must be awful.
3: I know. Someone said, Ellie Taylor in 2 minutes has already proven better than Josh and JoJo combined.
0: Oh,
3: it's awkward. Yeah. I mean, he looks awkward. Have you watched it?
0: I haven't, actually.
3: Oh,
0: no.
3: It's just... I mean, I know I spoke about it last week, but he's just there on the left, sort of smaller than the other two by quite a bit. And he's just... You can tell he's looking for his cues. He's just staring down the camera. And then he'll just say something that I think it maybe supposed to be funny because he's getting the funny lines because maybe he's a comedian, but they're just not.
0: Oh no.
3: It's really awkward to watch. I'm not into it at all. Sorry.
0: Okay. Bake Off going well?
3: Oh dear. I mean, it is going so well. Unfortunately, we lost someone in Biscuit Week. Danny had to go home from Dorset. That was very sad. But
0: Danny from Dorset.
3: But. Nigella talking back to Paul is absolutely brilliant. That's why I'm watching it. So we had three comments this week. I've actually got to mention them all because they're so brilliant. So early in the show, someone was talking about how he'd be putting miso in his cookies. And Paul said, it's unusual to use miso in cookies. And Nigella said, no, it isn't. The young people are doing it a lot. Just like, no, be quiet, Paul.
0: Okay.
3: Then Paul referred to one baker's sweet treat as naughty. And once again, Nigella challenged him and she said, I don't approve as referring to food as naughty. We have to take our pleasures where we can in life.
0: Oh, I love her.
3: Which also could be perceived as flirty because some people were saying they're very much flirty on camera.
0: Right.
3: But I'm enjoying it more that she's just putting him in his place.
0: Yeah.
3: And then my favourite of them all, they were wondering who they were going to be sending home. And Paul said, how are we going to decide? Arm wrestle? I'd let you win to Nigella. In which she said, no, you wouldn't. I'm the one that lifts weights.
0: Love it.
3: I'm trying to do a nice Nigella voice.
0: Oh, it's lovely. I'm down for it.
3: So, yeah, I think there is part of it's flirting. It's not awkward to watch. Like, she's not actually being mean to him and bullying him on TV.
0: Yeah.
3: But it is very good to have someone just comment on his, like, rather funny. He always makes stupid comments, actually.
0: Yeah.
3: And normally no one says anything.
0: I
3: or like Gogglebox, they comment on it, but the people on the actual show don't.
0: I love a bit of flirting on television, to
3: 100%.
0: Be honest, because even though you know they're both, you know, happily, I don't know if he is happily married, he got divorced, didn't he? Is he with someone else?
3: No, I'm not sure. Don't know.
0: But even if you know the couple in question might be happily married, it's just kind of fun to see that sort of banter and there's a little kind of, oh, will they, won't they? Oh, do you think he fancies it? Oh, I wonder if she, you know what I mean?
3: 100%.
0: It's nice to watch, I think.
3: I think it's nice in real life to just flirt with people as well.
0: Well, yeah.
3: I'm like a sucker for a, like, you know, not a shoe carpenter. I don't know where that came from. A shopkeeper.
0: Are you serious? That's not what I expected you to say.
3: Listen.
0: You're a sucker for a shopkeeper.
3: Yeah, if they've got a good smile and they're doing really good at their job, I'll be flirting away. Merry.
0: That's so funny.
3: I'll be like, tarjeta. You
0: know. Oh, I need to come shopping with you and see you in action.
3: Oh, it's outrageous.
0: That's too funny. Oh, brilliant. Okay, Celebrity Traitors starts tomorrow.
3: I'm going for a watching party.
0: Wait. Are you?
3: Yeah.
0: Oh, I that would make me nervous because if people talk, I'd be like, shh.
3: Okay.
0: Shh.
3: you're so boring. I think the whole point of these watching parties is that you can loudly comment. You can pause if there's a real...
0: Oh, as long as you can pause.
3: As long as you're all friends. Like, I'm not going with strangers and we're just watching it. It's not like a cinema. You know, I'm going with friends.
0: If you're watching it live, you can't pause it.
3: Yes, you can. And then it just stays paused. And then when you press play, it carries on from where you paused it from.
0: Really? That always makes me nervous.
3: On my TV, you can.
0: It goes funny. Okay.
3: And then you can fast forward the breaks. Winning.
0: Yeah. Very good.
3: So, yeah, very interesting. Can I tell you the bets we've got on?
0: Okay, yeah.
3: So bookies have made Michael Sheen and Irish comedian Joanne McNally joint favourites.
0: Oh, I love that for her. I love her. I've seen her live.
3: I love that she's been pipped with Michael Sheen. I'd be like just walking around being like, thank you very much.
0: Yeah,
3: me
0: brilliant.
3: And Michael Sheen pipped to win. And then in second, or technically third, is James Blunt.
0: Okay, fair.
3: I understand that. And we're very much looking forward to what could happen. And all I know is it's scandalous.
0: Oh.
3: Yeah.
0: Okay.
3: So by tomorrow night, in 28 hours, a bit less than that now, I'll be watching.
0: Yeah.
3: That's how much I'm looking forward to. I'm counting.
0: It's going to be more for me because I host a quiz on a Thursday evening. So we're going to have to watch it when we get back from the quiz.
3: Oh, I'm so sorry about that.
0: I won't be able
3: to wait. Don't check the tabloids.
0: No, exactly. No. Don't check social media.
3: No.
0: Yeah. Exciting. Rod Stewart. Sir Rod has announced his final tour. And this time he says he means it.
3: That's right.
0: This is for next year. He's 81 now.
3: It's
0: amazing.
3: It's not a joke, is it? 81.
0: No.
3: I've heard people also say it's not a bit. Instead of saying it's not a joke, by the way. So, yes, the final encore, it's being called. 2027 Farewells Tour, starting in Dublin on the 23rd of April and finishing in London on the 11th of May. And then he's going around Europe until late July. I think I might have to get in there.
0: Yeah? Have you seen him? I've seen him live.
3: I've never seen him live, no.
0: Okay, he was great.
3: But he's done more than six decades.
0: Yeah.
3: Another crazy one.
0: Yeah, it'll be a good one to tick off the list.
3: That's so crazy.
0: Mm.
3: 6 decades. That's more than we've been alive.
0: Well, yeah.
3: Not put together. That would make us really young.
0: Yeah, he's amazing. He was brilliant live. I saw him here. He did Mijas about, I don't know, 15, 18 years ago.
3: Oh,
0: like that.
3: Cool.
0: Yeah.
3: So basically general sale this Friday starting 10 a.m. Okay. You can get tickets.
0: Taylor Swift's surprise single comes with a Photoshop fail.
3: Oh, I mean, fascinating by everything to do with this surprise single. So it's called Patient Zero. It's very heavily curated video considering the song. The song is awful, in my opinion.
0: Really?
3: In my opinion.
0: Okay.
3: But the poster for the song is her leaning against a wall and her armpit does not look human at all. And everybody has commented on it. We're like, could you not have... Like, you know, the amount spent on a wedding, et cetera, could you not have afforded someone to do a bit better on the Photoshop there?
0: What's wrong? Why does she need to Photoshop her armpit?
3: I was just thinking that. I was actually thinking about looking down at my armpit while we were having this conversation to see what you would be able to see.
0: Unless she hadn't shaved, what would you need to Photoshop?
3: But even then,
0: the
3: angle, she's leaning against a wall. You wouldn't see hairs even if, like, unless she's got really lengthy hairs.
0: Which I'm guessing she probably hasn't.
3: But basically there's...
0: Unless married life's already taken its toll.
3: Really savagely.
0: She's like, oh, don't bother now, I've got the man.
3: It's true. Maybe she's taking, not creatine, what's that thing that people take for their hair to make it grow?
0: Oh, yeah. Is it not creatine?
3: No, it's not creatine. It's keratin.
0: Keratin.
3: Maybe she's taking keratin for the armpits.
0: Maybe.
3: Okay, well, it's cool. Everyone, each one for themselves. But she very much has a dodgy armpit with no wrinkles on it whatsoever. Just clear.
0: Right.
3: So that's one thing. But what I really should comment on is the fact that the AI song, or rather, sorry, her song, which is not AI, allegedly, Patient Zero, has been compared to a viral TikTok AI song about steel coils.
0: Steel coils?
3: Yes.
0: As in contraceptive coils?
3: No. calm down. The song people mean...
0: okay.
3: Is the one of the AI-generated educational songs that explain why steel coils ride on their side when trains carry them.
0: Oh, come on. What, and they're saying she nicked the tune from that?
3: Apparently the song is really quite catchy.
0: I mean...
3: It's viral for a reason. So, yeah. Some say that obviously that song stole Taylor Swift's vibe.
0: Right.
3: And then made, that's how AI was made.
0: Okay.
3: Or rather, that's how AI made it. They looked at Taylor Swift and other viral songs. However, apparently Taylor Swift has actually copyrighted herself so that AI cannot use her to learn from.
0: Okay.
3: So technically that shouldn't be able to happen.
0: No.
3: But it very much has happened. They are almost identical, these songs.
0: I love that her new single has got people talking about steel coils and armpits.
3: Well, yes, exactly. And those are two very important subjects we should always go over.
0: Yeah. Well, all publicity is good publicity, yeah. Allegedly.
3: The actual video, though, the song itself is really dark. It's about this guy who murdered his wife and then got a new wife. And she's patient zero. She's singing from the grave, being like, I know this. I would say it's basically about having a narcissist husband, boyfriend. It's really
0: murderer,
3: awful.
0: Stroke murderer.
3: Horrific. Colin Farrell's in it. Okay. Dakota Fanning's in it.
0: Oh, amazing.
3: Yeah, but very dramatic.
0: Well, I'll give it a listen and
3: but
0: a
3: the
0: watch
3: song.
0: Whilst keeping an eye on her armpit hair.
3: Yes, please do.
0: Franny Katz, thank you very much for being with us, as always. Have
3: thank
0: a wonderful
3: you.
0: Week ahead and look forward to doing it all again next Wednesday.
3: Thank you.
0: Bye.
3: Goodbye.
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18: Hannah Murray, TRE in the Afternoon.
0: Good afternoon. Joining us on the line now is Professor Nicholas Humphrey. He's a theoretical psychologist based in Cambridge who studies the evolution of intelligence and consciousness. He was the first to demonstrate the existence of blind sight in monkeys. He's also studied mountain gorillas with Diane Fossey in Rwanda. His new book, Why is the World So Beautiful? Our Minds in Search of Nature's Rhymes, offers a bold new theory. Our attraction to beauty is not a luxury or a distraction, but a fundamental feature of how the human mind learns, understands, and makes meaning from the world. Welcome to the show, Nicholas.
11: Nice to be with you, Hannah.
0: It's lovely to have you. And what a lovely subject. How long have you been looking into this for?
11: Isn't it? Well, actually, it's a book I've been meaning to write for 50 years, and I thought if I didn't write it now, I never would. I did work on the nature of beauty way back in the 1960s, I started doing experiments with monkeys to try and find out what kind of patterns and sounds they liked. Didn't get very far. More or less, whatever I gave them, they were indifferent to it. They'd accept they liked pictures of monkeys, has to be said, and they liked Mickey Mouse films. But when I tried to show them sunsets or play music to them or any of the conventional things which we humans find beautiful, they didn't give a toss for it. So I left the subject and went on to do other things. Now I've come back to it.
0: Yes, interesting. So, I mean, how do we kind of describe beauty? Because obviously we hear beauty's in the eye of the beholder. You know, we know these phrases and different things, different people would find different things beautiful for whatever reason.
11: Yeah, I think it's exaggerated how far it's in the eye of the beholder. I think we have a pretty common idea of what's beautiful out there in the world. I mean, not, of course, in particular instances. I mean, the beauty of a particular human being may be depend on all sorts of things. But when we're talking about sunsets or bird song or fruit rainbows, or for that matter, human works of art like beautiful music or jazz, or for that matter, even beautiful food. I think we all agree about what we're talking about there. And there, of course, tastes differ and sometimes people make a point of going against the grain. Nonetheless, I think we commonly agree that it's wonderful just how beautiful the world is. And what my book is about is about why we should be so lucky as to live in a world which contains so much beauty in it. I mean, it's not obvious why it should be the case. There was an answer in the old days. It was said, of course, that God created the world to be beautiful, to seem beautiful to us, so that we'd admire him and love him for it. But that answer doesn't wash, at least not with me anymore. So is there a scientific answer to why we like rainbows and why the world is so full of things which strike us as being lovely and astonishing to look at? And that's what my book's about.
0: So how were you able to come up with answers as to is there a scientific reason as to why beautiful things are important?
11: Well, I started with the existing answers. I mean, it's not something psychologists haven't thought about, and particularly evolutionary psychologists, people who try and understand how the mind has evolved over millions and millions of years. They look to see whether the things we do and the things we're attracted to have an obvious benefit to us. I mean, it's not easy, not difficult to understand why we like the taste of honey, for that matter, why we enjoy having sex. But those kinds of pleasures are very obviously beneficial to us, and if we didn't do them, we wouldn't survive, or our ancestors wouldn't have survived. But why we should like sunsets or mountain ranges or clouds scudding across the sky, or why we should enjoy birdsong or the flowers of the fields, not so obvious at all. I mean, we're not honeybees. We don't feed off flowers. We don't want to, I mean, the birds, the blackbird who sings out there isn't trying to attract us, and it doesn't do the blackbird any good that we like his song. So the question is, why do we? And in the book, I begin with the old answers and trying to think what could possibly be beneficial. And I talk about, for example, the beauty of human bodies or the beauty of landscapes which are good for us to live in, or the beauty of tools and buildings which are well constructed and so which work well for us. Those are kind of utilitarian answers. And I conclude, well, that's not enough. I mean, it really doesn't explain the extent to which we enjoy beauty or why there is so much of it out there.
0: Mm. So what are some of the things that you've found out over the years as to your reasons for it?
11: Well, you in your introduction, you said what I think in the end is the answer. I'll tell you what it's obvious is that we have what I've called rhyme detectors in our heads. We love a particular kind of pattern out there in the world. The most obvious examples, of course, are verbal rhymes. We love nursery rhymes. We love even phrases like the cat sat on the mat. Now, why do we like that? It's not actually very obvious. Why should cat and mat please us, whereas the cat sat on the sofa doesn't seem to do the job for us? I start there and say, well, let's look at rhyme and not go way beyond verbal rhyme. Let's look at the other kind of rhymes which occur in nature, visual rhymes, the rhymes between things which resemble each other but are slightly different. Because that's, of course, the essence of what it means to rhyme. The poet Jared Manley Hopkins said, it's likeness tempered with difference. He meant when things rhyme when they've got something in common, but they're not the same, when they resemble each other. And he in a wonderful essay he wrote 150 years ago, pointed to the things out there in the world which he said, look, if you look out there, you will find almost everything you find beautiful contains rhymes. He took the chestnut fan off a chestnut tree and he pointed out to a student in his essay he wrote how the leaves resemble each other, but actually each of them a little bit different. And then he extended it to talking about music and birdsong and even to ideas which resemble each other but which aren't quite the same. He said again and again that you'll find that beauty contains rhymes of that sort. And I thought, well, actually, that's right. And the more I thought about Hopkins' theory, the more I realised that it takes us a very long way towards explaining what kind of things we like out there in the world, which don't have any utility to us, which are just, we enjoy the pattern of them.
0: Yes.
11: And in the case of, you know, clouds in the sky or mountain ranges or whatever. Now, of course, the question is why? Why should it do us good to bring ourselves into the presence of rhyming things? And I have a very simple answer, which is that's how the world is made. The world consists of things. Remarkably, not all worlds need consist of things, but the world we live in is a world which contains dozens and dozens and dozens of different kinds of things. Everything from, you know, flowers to mountains to rivers to houses to axes or whatever it may be. Our world is full of discrete things which fall into categories. A thing is something which is a class that belong, where the things within it belong to each other and don't belong to another class. Dogs are things. Cats are things. Cats and dogs are different kinds of things. And I said that, you know, our world consists of things. Not all worlds would do. In fact, I say in my book, if ever we get to Mars, and it won't be so long before we do, people are going to be terribly disappointed because they'll find there's nothing there. And I mean that literally. There'll be very, very few things. There won't be any plants and animals, and there won't even be mountain ranges and rivers and whirlpools and so on. There'll be stars, of course. They can look out and see the sun and the moon from Mars. But basically, it's going to be a pretty dreary environment. Whereas the Earth is absolutely stuffed with things. There's a lovely line by poet Louis Stevenson. He says, the world is so full of a number of things that I think we should all be as happy as kings. And we are. I think that's exactly what we discover when we look out there. And that the things out there belong to classes, and within the class they each rhyme with each other. And so we, since the point at which we're born, we begin to collect evidence of what's out there in the world by looking for the things which rhyme. We find that rabbits rhyme with rabbits, tables rhyme with tables, your mother rhymes with another version of your mother, and so on. And through that, building it up, you train your mind. There's a very obvious analogy in today's world, which is artificial intelligence and so-called large language models, which are trained on looking around the world and seeing resemblances and then seeing what belongs together. And these large language models have to just look at everything out there and try and try and make sense of it. Whereas we have a particular trick for doing it. We look for the things which rhyme. And by doing that, we build up what I've called the world model, which is the play of the environment we live in. And it's an unending quest. Unfortunately, we can go deeper and deeper. And the more we discover about the world, the more we find there is in it to enjoy and to try and understand. Understanding is a huge pleasure for human beings. And in fact, it's the most important function of our minds to get to grips with what's out there. And then we can begin to undertake all the work we have to do in the world. But we first need to know how the world works. And we discover that by looking for rhymes. And that, I think, is the essence of why the world out there seems so beautiful to us.
0: Yes. I love the rhyming, if you like, of colours, and just looking at the, particularly in Spain, when it's a beautiful day.

0: tantalizing rhymes for the skies rhyming with the sea. And that's the great thing about the beauty of the world, is that it keeps us all the time on edge looking for poetry, looking for rhymes which might mean something, but maybe they don't. Yeah. And of course, the example I gave at the very beginning, the fact that cat rhymes with mat, is actually wrong. I mean, in the sense that there's nothing in common between a cat and a mat. The words happen to rhyme. But on the whole, rhymes give away how the world really does work. And that's why we value them so much. It can go to extremes. I mean, collectors spend their whole life looking for particular kinds of rhyme within a particular set of things, stamp collectors or egg collectors or collectors of Persian vases or whatever it may be. And it can drive them crazy. They get so obsessed with it. And that's a case of our sense of beauty having, in a sense, gone too far. But the world provides these kind of super stimuli, which sometimes trick us into diverting our mental energies into that direction when perhaps we should be doing something else.
1: Yeah, but it's so nice and important to appreciate these things. You know, there's been a lot of focus on the importance of appreciating the small things when there's bad things going on in the world politically and war, to be able to look out of your window and say, oh, what a beautiful sky, or oh, look at that mountain, and appreciate the world that we have around us, or even appreciate the water coming out of the sky. You know, it doesn't always have to be blue skies. It's just appreciating that the world is functioning and the water coming from the sky is watering our plants nicely. And yeah, there's so much beauty around us. It's really important to appreciate it.
0: Yeah, and Jared Manley Hopkins, the poet whom I mentioned earlier, he had a lovely rhyme, which or poem I've often thought about. It says, what would the world be once bereft of wet and of wildness? Let them be left, oh, let them be left. Long live the wet and the wilderness yet.
1: Oh, lovely. Yes, very nice. Very nice indeed. So how does it feel now that the book is out there and 50 years of thought and research has gone into it and it's now finished?
0: Oh, it's not actually out there yet. It's published in a week's time, I think, so you can't actually get it in the shop yet. But I just hope people enjoy it. I mean, I'm waiting to get some feedback on it. Sadly, you mentioned colour. My publishers wouldn't let me use colour for illustrations, so lots of things which I would... It's a very well-illustrated book, but they're all black and white pictures. So maybe when the second edition comes out, publishers will see it's done so well that they'll let me use colour next time.
1: Oh, yes, that would be nice. 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It's by Professor Nicholas Humphrey, who we've been chatting with today. Nicholas, thank you so much for joining us. Really lovely to chat with you. Have a beautiful day.
0: Thank you. Same to you.
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0: Richard Hawley and Sirius. 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
0: We're being warned energy bills could jump by almost £300 in January, the biggest hike in 4 years. Cornwall Insight, an independent expert in the industry, predicts the average dual fuel bill will increase by 16% to nearly £2,000. It's blaming the Iran war as the closure of the Strait of Hormuz is disrupting gas supplies to the UK. Around 740 jobs are going at Greggs as it looks to shut 4 factories. The bakery chain says the changes will take place over the next 2.5 years as part of a major overhaul of its food manufacturing operation. The UK economy grew by more than previously thought between April and June. It expanded by 0.5%, revised up from an estimated 0.4%. And nearly half of adults in the UK say it's a struggle to work out what's genuine online due to the growth of AI. National Trading Standard says fake websites, voice cloning, deepfake videos and AI-generated images are among the tools being used by scammers to trick people. That is your business news, and that is it from me. I hope you've enjoyed today's show. I will be back with you tomorrow at 4, and it's Women Talk at 5.
2: Number 54, a house with a bamboo door, bamboo roof and bamboo walls. They've even

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1: BBC News with Neil Nunes. Israel's Prime Minister Benjamin Netanyahu has said that a co-pilot on a flight bound for Tel Aviv stabbed another pilot and appeared to try to crash the plane. The aircraft made an emergency landing in Saudi Arabia. The support from Sebastian Usher.
2: Video of two injured men lying on the floor of a plane with blood spattered around them revealed the aftermath of what has been confirmed as an altercation in the cockpit between the two pilots. During the struggle, the plane plunged thousands of feet. One passenger said he and a crew member broke into the cockpit and subdued the pilot who carried out the stabbing. Another Fly Dubai air crew on board brought the plane down safely. Israeli ministers have called it a terror attack, but that has not been confirmed.
1: The passengers have now arrived in Israel on a repatriation flight. John Donison is in Tel Aviv.
3: Those 100 or so Israeli passengers who were on that flight are now back in Israel. Now, they're going to be obviously briefed, I think, when they come off the plane. It might be quite a while before they come out. We're not sure if they're going to come out in the entrance behind me. There's certainly lots of journalists waiting, but their loved ones, their families, will be waiting here after what must have been an absolutely terrifying ordeal.
1: Medical officials in Gaza City say an Israeli airstrike has hit a bus, killing five people. Al-Shifa Hospital says it received five bodies and 13 people who had been wounded. There's been no comment so far from the Israeli military. Despite the ceasefire, Israel continues to carry out near daily attacks on what it says are Hamas targets. Six men on trial in Paris over the worst ever migrant disaster in the Channel have been found guilty of manslaughter. They were sentenced to between 6 and 10 years in prison. We get the details from Joanna Keane.
4: Almost 5 years ago, on the evening of the 23rd of November, a motorised dinghy left France. But in the middle of the channel, it deflated and started taking on water. One by one, the occupants entered the sea in an attempt to lessen the weight. At least 30 people, including a 7-year-old girl, died. Only two people survived. Now six men have been found guilty of manslaughter and seven others of a range of smuggling offences. One was acquitted. The court said the people smugglers had been driven by greed with utter disregard for human life.
1: A project to build a giant oil refinery on Kenya's coast has been launched by the Nigerian industrialist Aliko Dangote. The $16 billion refinery in Lamu Port will have a daily capacity of 700,000 barrels. It's expected to create about 60,000 jobs and provide 1,000 megawatts of power. The Kenyan president said the refinery was an investment in energy security. World News from the BBC.
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1: Neil Nunes. Israel's Prime Minister Benjamin Netanyahu has praised the courage of passengers and crew of an Israel-bound plane that was forced to land in Saudi Arabia after a violent incident on the flight deck. Eyewitnesses say the co-pilot stabbed the captain and may have tried to crash the plane before being overpowered. More from Sebastian Asher.
2: The full drama of what happened on Dubai flight FZ1073 is still emerging, but from the moment that emergency signals were transmitted from the flight deck, it was clear that the potential for disaster was intense. Video of two injured men lying on the floor of a plane with blood spattered around them revealed the aftermath of what has been confirmed as an altercation in the cockpit between the two pilots. During the struggle, the plane plunged thousands of feet. One passenger said he and a crew member broke into the cockpit and subdued the pilot who carried out the stabbing. Another Dubai air crew on board brought the plane down safely. The Israeli passengers sang a Hebrew anthem of survival as they touched down.
1: Six men on trial in Paris over the worst ever migrant disaster in the Channel have been found guilty of manslaughter. They were sentenced to between 6 and 10 years in prison. Joanna Keane has the details.
3: Almost 5 years ago, on the evening of the 23rd of November, a motorised dinghy left France. But in the middle of the channel, it deflated and started taking on water. One by one, the occupants entered the sea in an attempt to lessen the weight. At least 30 people, including a 7-year-old girl, died. Only 2 people survived. Now 6 men have been found guilty of manslaughter and 7 others of a range of smuggling offences. One was acquitted. The court said the people smugglers had been driven by greed with utter disregard for human life.
1: Ukraine has begun introducing emergency power cuts in Kyiv as Russia steps up its attacks on energy infrastructure. Blackouts are also planned in Chernihiv and Zhytomyr regions. The Ukrainian capital was blanketed by thick acrid smoke on Wednesday morning after a wave of Russian missile and drone strikes overnight. Britain's Prime Minister says his government believes an incident last weekend at an airbase used by US heavy bombers was linked to Iran, and Bannon was speaking to the BBC.
4: There are strong indications that Iran played a part in what happened over the weekend at RAF Fairford. But of course, it remains an ongoing, complex and serious police investigation. And of course, we are working closely with our colleagues in the United States of America. We will say more in due course, but we can confirm our belief that we believe Iran to have played a part.
1: On Monday, Iran denied any involvement in the incident. Defending the police's decision to release the 5 suspects on bail, Mr. Burnham said this had been done under the strictest possible conditions. BBC News.
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6: BBC World Service.
1: Captive for 5 months by Somali pirates in the semi-autonomous region of Puntland, have been freed. Egypt's foreign ministry said their release follows months of high-level diplomacy. The crew were navigating Yemeni territorial waters in May when their vessel was hijacked and diverted to Somali waters. A controversial Zimbabwean businessman is among 6 people killed in a helicopter crash near the capital Harare. State media, quoting a family spokesman, are reporting that Wignell Chivayo and his wife died in the accident that also killed 2 other passengers and 2 pilots. Mr. Chivayo is infamous for posting pictures of himself with several African presidents on social media and sharing images painting a luxurious lifestyle. A U.S. judge has now approved a settlement between Paramount and a group of U.S. states that clears the way for the company's takeover of Warner Brothers Discovery. The deal will create a huge media empire spanning television, news, and cinema. A young gorilla has been repatriated from Nigeria to Congo Brazzaville in what Nigerian officials say is their first interception, rehabilitation, and return of an internationally trafficked animal. More from Chrissy Walker.
7: The female gorilla named Billy was rescued from an illegal wildlife trafficking network in Nigeria 3 years ago. Customs officials then transferred her to a rehabilitation center where DNA tests confirmed she'd come from Congo Brazzaville. She's now been transferred to Chipunga Nature Reserve, one of the largest primate sanctuaries in Africa. Gorillas are among the world's most endangered species. Nigerian officials have hailed Bele's return as a major step in combating the illegal trade in wildlife.
1: BBC World News.
5: Hello, I'm Yogita Lumai, the BBC's international correspondent. And this is the interview from the BBC World Service, the best conversations coming out of the BBC. People shaping our world from all over the world.
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11: These companies don't care what governments do.
12: This is a war. The first thing that we want is the war to end.
5: For this interview, I met Abhijit Dibke, founder of the Cockroach Janata Party, in a village in the western Indian state of Maharashtra, where he was campaigning to improve the conditions of rural schools. Dibke rose to prominence in India earlier this year after criticizing the country's Chief Justice, who had compared unemployed young people and social media activists to cockroaches. Dibke was studying in the US when he posted, "What if all cockroaches come together?" on the social media platform X in response. Although he thought nothing of it at the time, his impromptu post quickly went viral, eventually snowballing into a youth protest movement that has shaken India's political establishment and thrust Dibke himself into the spotlight.
13: I think there has been this underlying frustration among the youth of India, especially since a very long time, because if we look at the unemployment data, currently India has the highest unemployment rate in the last 40 years. And even when it comes to education, every year, all government examination, there is not even one single government examination where the paper doesn't get leaked or the exam doesn't get cancelled. So people are really, really frustrated with unemployment, with the way the education ministry is functioning in India, which was not accountable at all.
5: Welcome to the interview from the BBC World Service with Abhijit Dibke.
13: It was really spontaneous. I had no clue that it would turn into a huge movement. It happened when the Chief Justice of India, who made a comment and compared the youth of India with cockroaches and parasites for criticizing the system. And being the Chief Justice of India, he should be the one to safeguard the freedom of expression. But here he was, demeaning and insulting the youth for merely expressing their opinion about the current existing political system. And somewhere I just was taking a pot shot for that comment by saying, "What if all cockroaches come together?" And I did that while playing PS5, and I just made that random post on X. And then after a couple of hours, I saw that by then thousands of replies were there on that post. And most of the young people were saying, "Yeah, we should start our own platform, maybe our own party." So I thought, why not, let's launch something like the Cockroach Janata Party, using the word cockroach, which the Chief Justice of India used to demean the youth and also the Janata, taking from the ruling party.
14: So his defense of that has been that he didn't actually say it about youngsters overall. He was talking about people who have fake degrees, who try to get into the bar.
13: I think that is even more problematic then, because there are some people here with fake degrees sitting on the topmost position here, allegedly. And also in a country like India, where people struggle to get formal education, how can you just demean them by calling cockroaches and parasites in a country like India, where majority of the population lives in the rural part and they don't have the access to quality education, and because of that, they don't have formal degrees? So I think even that clarification was very problematic.
14: Now, when the Cockroach Janata Party got all of this traction online, you suddenly had lots of people following you. Can you explain what happened to you? Because I think, you were blocked, your pages were not available for a little bit.
13: Yeah, so the thing that happened is that I was expecting, like when we launched the Google form, I was expecting something 300 to 400 memberships. And then I saw the number just kept increasing. And that is what led me to, why not launch an official website of Cockroach Janata Party. And somehow after launching the website, we received more than 50,000 members within 24 hours. And after looking at that, those numbers, I thought maybe it's a good time to launch even a social media channel. And on Instagram in particular, there was huge, huge following within, like I would say, just a day, we were able to cross 1 million. And within 4 days, we crossed 10 million, surpassing the ruling party of India, which had just 8 million followers. As of today, we have 26 million followers. That within, I would say, just 2 or 3 months. And I think somewhere the government did feel nervous because of the rising popularity, and that too overnight popularity. And that is why constant attempts were made to take down our accounts. And even the government withheld our X account in India, calling us a national security threat.
14: So at what point did you think, okay, now this has got a lot of traction online, this needs to become a ground movement? Because after that, you decided to come to India. At what point did you make that decision?
13: I was an international student studying in the US on an Indian passport. I was an Indian abroad. Everybody who knew me there knew me as an Indian, a brown guy studying in the US. And somewhere that really hurt me, that really, I don't know, really made me sad. That isn't my government supposed to stand by me when I'm abroad? But this was the same government that called me a national security threat. And that really hurt me. And that is when I decided I need to go back to my country. And I need to show this, that I do love my country and I'm a patriot. I'm not a national security threat. I just love my country, not in the way that you want, but I do love my country.
14: Now, we have seen, obviously, in the past decade or more, a pattern that anybody who is critical of the government or its policies, there's a pattern of intimidation, threats, even jailing of activists, journalists, organizations. Were you afraid when you were coming back to India? And are you still afraid?
13: I won't lie. Before taking the decision to come back to India, I was afraid. I was nervous. Who wouldn't be? Because when I called up my lawyer and I just asked him, like, what is the worst case scenario? And he told me, boss, minimum 1 year jail under NSA. So you would be a fool if you're...
14: Which is the National Security Act.
13: And he said that you would be a fool if you're thinking to come back to India. My legal advice would be, don't come. But then I had like 3-4 sleepless nights where I have to take a decision. That do I need to go back to India or do I just need to sit in the US? Now, there were two things. If I go back to India, my whole life would be changed. I might be locked up in jail. I don't know for how long. But if I sit in the US, all these people who have followed the Kokro Janta Party, they would somewhere feel betrayed that we were ready to put on a fight, but he didn't come to India. He just, he just kept hiding in the US and he's not willing to take the risk. He's not willing to put up a fight. And that is where I thought that if I don't go back to India, maybe I won't be able to face myself ever again. And maybe people will always call me a traitor or somebody who didn't have the courage to come back to his own country. And after 3-4 sleepless nights, I finally made up my decision that let's see, whatever happens, let's just face it and let's go back to the home country. So I just made the announcement on the internet, and that is when I called up my mother and I told her that I'm coming back to India. And immediately she broke down on the call. And she's like, why are you coming back? You know what would happen to you? They might put you in jail or they might just attack you. And I just tried to tell her that I have made the decision. I have made it public now. I can't backtrack, because now if I backtrack, people would really mock me. That is the justification I was trying to give to her. But nobody from my family supported it. But I had to take this decision. I had to take a stand. I had mentally prepared myself that whatever may come, I'm going to face it. And even if it comes to going to jail, I'm prepared for that. So I honestly don't have any fear left of going to jail.
14: And when you came back, the initial few protests, why do you think people came out? Why do you think it resonated with people?
13: I think there has been this underlying frustration among the youth of India, especially since a very long time. Because if we look at the unemployment data, currently India has the highest unemployment rate in the last 40 years. And even when it comes to education, every year, all government examination, there is not even one single government examination where the paper doesn't get leaked or the exam doesn't get cancelled. So people are really, really frustrated with unemployment, with the way the education ministry is functioning in India, which was not accountable at all. And I think this underlying frustration was the core reason when they saw that somebody is coming back to India, willing to take up the risk. So I think that could have somewhere made them feel that if he can, why not we?
14: You centered the protest on a very specific issue, on the leaks of a medical entrance exam. What went behind deciding that? Was it strategic? Because it's, you know, I would say in this country, a relatively safe issue to talk about. So was there strategy involved, or again, was that an off-the-cuff decision?
13: I would say it was mostly because of the social listening that we were doing on our Kokro Janta Party page, because the paper leak happened around the same time when we launched the Kokro Janta Party. And when we started the page, many students were reaching out to me talking about CBSE and NEET especially. And I used to interact with them. I tried to speak to like at least hundreds of followers every day. And within a span of 15 days, I think I would have spoken to more than 2,000 people online, just chatting with them. And most of them complained about paper leak, and majority of them were the students of NEET. And they told me that how they have been preparing for this exam for years. Because, you know, in India, NEET medical entrance examination is a huge burden, is a huge expectation. Because if you're born into an Indian family, if you don't end up becoming a doctor or an engineer, then you don't have a successful career. So this is how much expectations and burden are on those children. And they were preparing for it. They were doing all the hard work. They were studying, I would say, 16 hours a day. And after all their hard work and all their efforts, the paper gets leaked. And the government cancels the exam. And that leads to the death of more than 20 students. More than 20 students died by suicide because it was the failure of the system which compelled them to commit suicide.
5: You're listening to The Interview from the BBC World Service. In just under 3 months, 31-year-old Abhijit Dipke has acquired the kind of celebrity status normally reserved for a breakout actor or cricketer in India. As he embarked on a new campaign visiting rural schools, demanding their conditions be improved, I saw him being surrounded by people everywhere he went, some wanting to shake his hand, others asking to take a photo with him. If the attention bothers him, it doesn't show. But what did come through in the interview was a student still grappling with the unexpected turn of events, which has thrust him into a position of power and influence. Okay, let's return to my conversation with Abhijit Dipke.
14: On the ground, the numbers kept surging after a certain point. Do you think there were certain kind of inflection points in your protests at which more and more people decided? I was at the protest in Delhi for a few days, and largely it felt organic because I asked a lot of people, why have you come out? And they said, oh, we saw it on social media. We felt like we had to be a part of it. Anyway, we were just looking at it when we were sitting at home all day, so we wanted to come out. Was there a point, do you think, was there a turning point at which it went from being sort of hundreds of people to suddenly becoming this mass surge of thousands of people to spreading to different cities across the country?
13: I think initially there was no credibility behind us. People had no reason to trust us. They thought maybe we'll sit for a day or two. They did not know what we are standing on. They did not know what our values are. But the longer we sat, the more people started trusting us, the more they started believing in us. And I think Mr. Sonam Wangchuk's hunger strike played a huge role. In a way, he risked his life and awakened the nation. And it was because of his hunger strike. The number which was in hundreds that went into thousands and thousands. And I think it was the brutality done by the Delhi police on 28th July, where they used pellet guns, tear gases against young children as young as 16, 17 years old who were at the protest. That really moved the nation. And the protest, which was limited until Jantar Mantar, that spread across India. We saw protests in every nook and corner of the country because of the brutality of the government.
14: And just to remind people, Sonam Wangchuk, of course, was the activist who sat on hunger strike with you all at the protest site. About the violence, there was criticism of you as well as other people who were a part of the movement that why were you not leading from the front? There were a lot of students who went, got injured. There were, you know, dozens of people who were in hospital after that. How would you respond to that criticism?
13: No, I think there is a misconception on this because I was leading the protest. I was at the forefront. I was on a truck because I thought maybe being on the truck will help me to direct the people, the protesters in a better way. I was also on my third day of hunger strike, and this was for the very first time that I was doing a hunger strike. And I had to do that because they picked up Mr. Sonam Wangchuk. So my team advised me that you don't be on the ground because you are really weak. You are not in your best shape. And if you get on the crowd, the people will just, hop on you and you won't be able to manage the crowd or direct the crowd. And that is why I was on the truck. And when it comes to the other leaders, they were called up by the government, Ashutosh and Saurabh. And they went there in good faith, but they were made to sit at JP Nadda's, the union minister's residence for 5 hours. And in those 5 hours, they had a meeting only for 10 minutes. So in a way, they were house arrested. Even their mobile phones were seized by the minister's officials. And they tried to isolate me at Jantar Mantar because I was the only one who was there present. And who was on third day of his hunger strike clearly didn't have much energy to somehow control the crowd, to address the crowd. So it was very well planned strategy by the government. They installed the jammers there. So most of the people thought that I'm not at Jantar Mantar, because there was no way of knowing. There was absolutely no way of communicating to the people. So the government had pre-planned it in a way. They isolated me by installing the jammers, by calling Saurav and Ashutosh, who were the second command after me, to the union minister's residence and not letting them leave for 5 hours.
14: So the result of your protest was unprecedented in the sense that there has been protests before that have forced the government into a climb down. But I don't think it's happened as quickly as it did in your case. What is it? Why do you think that happened?
13: I think what happened after the 20 July, even I was not sure the resignation is going to happen. One of the reporters called me and on the eve of the resignation, and they just asked me, do you think the resignation is going to happen? I told them, no, I don't think so. Then they just laughed and said, then why are you sitting there? I said, I got to put up a fight. I'm not going to back off. Now, if they want to remove me from Jantar Mantar, they will have to arrest me. But I'm not going to leave Jantar Mantar on my own. But I believe what happened after 20 July, when the police did that brutality where they were really, really cruel to the kids, that's somewhere, you know, awakened the nation, that moved the nation. And the government was afraid that this protest is just going beyond CJP. It is becoming a people's movement, the public movement. And the anger, which was limited to Jantar Mantar, that spread across India. That spread across from Kashmir to Kanyakumari. And the government was afraid if they don't sack the education minister, then they might have thought that things would really get bad for them in going into the elections.
14: And of course, the education minister, that was your core demand, that he has to resign or he has to leave. And he is, of course, a very core senior leader of the party. Can I ask you, what next? Why, from what I understand, you want to be a political pressure group, but not a political party.
13: That's right.
14: Why?
13: As I spoke for the opposition, that if we start a political party, we will be fighting for our own survival rather than fighting for the people. Investigative agencies will be sent out after us and they will harass us, they will file cases against us.
14: But they can still do all of that.
13: Yeah, they can still do all of that, but we won't have to, you know, fight the legal battles that other parties are fighting to save the election symbol, to save the political parties, or even to save their elected representatives. I believe that they can arrest us still, but at least we will be among the people and we will be working for the people, and that is where we want to keep our focus on. And I believe that somewhere in India, in the last 10-12 years, people have limited politics or democracy just to elections and just to political parties. We want to move beyond that, because democracy and politics is much more than elections, than political parties. It involves credible media, independent media. It also involves public pressure groups. It also involves civil society members. It also involves social activists and everybody else. And that is what we have an idea that we just don't need a political transformation where one party is replaced by another party and which keeps repeating the same thing. What we here are for a cultural transformation where people understand their rights, people understand their fundamental duties and how to hold the government accountable no matter which party comes in power.
14: You have now organized yourself with a core group of members. And with any organization, it has to be financially sustainable. You all have lives to lead. You've got families to run. I think you personally have an education loan to pay back. How do you get funding then?
13: So right now we are just managing on our own. We had some savings. We are helping each other out. But going forward, we do realize that we need funding to sustain this movement. And for that, we are going to rely on crowdfunding, which will be starting very soon.
14: But how do you ensure independence? Once you've started asking for crowdfunding, you could get a very large chunk of money from one specific person, entity, company.
13: You know what? We are actually very concerned about that, because some might even donate us without us asking them. The government is very capable of doing that. They might ask us to donate us a large sum of amount and then, you know, try to make it sound very fishy. So what we are going to do is that we are going to put up a limit on how much amount you can donate and how many times you can donate. And by that way, I think we will be able to keep ourselves safe from all those kind of things.
14: I think the key question, you've got the attention of the youth. Yeah. You've got the attention of Gen Z. But this is also a generation whose attention wavers very quickly.
13: I'm one of them. I have a very bad attention
14: span.
13: So,
14: you know, you're cool right now. How will you ensure that? How will you sustain that in the future?
13: I think although the attention span of our generation or even the Gen Zs might be very short, But one thing that I have realized is that if they care about something, they are very outspoken about it. They are very, you know, solid about it. They won't shy or hesitate while speaking out their minds, which I think that the elder generation tries to play a bit safe. But this generation has strong values they believe in, and they are very outspoken about it. And that is something that I really like about them.
14: If I had to ask you, what is the single biggest achievement you think your movement has had?
13: It has made the people fearless. That is the biggest achievement. Many people are trying to tell me the resignation is the biggest achievement, something that has not been done by anybody else in the last 12 years. But I always tell them, no, it's not the biggest achievement. The biggest achievement is that the country has found its voice again. The people have become fearless again. And they have again started questioning the government as they should in a democracy.
14: And what about your personal ambitions? How have they changed? What was Abhijit hoping to be prior to his post on X in May? And what are you hoping to be now?
13: Abhijit, prior to this, just wanted to have a very private life. A couple of friends I know, people I love. That's all I wanted. I didn't want a public life. And being around people, I'm not good at. I'm a very, I would say, aloof kind of person, a very introvert person who would prefer to stay in his room for most of the day. And he would like to go out only for an hour or something. And even after that, immediately wants to go back home. But right now, I'm spending most of my day out among the people, hundreds of people. But I'm doing right now what is required out of me to sustain this movement and to sustain the hopes that people have from this movement. And I believe that I'll have to keep my personal life, personal preference, take a backseat for a while.
14: And a final question. Do you think this will have an electoral impact?
13: I do believe that, because we have already started witnessing that BJP lost the Bakipur seat in Bihar. And this was the first time in the last 30 years they got defeated on that seat. And the person who won that seat, he himself claimed that it was the result of the Jantar Mantar protest, that the outcome has been such that the BJP got defeated after 30 years. And not just that, we have been seeing across India, all political parties have started to catering to the youth, started to catering to the Gen Zs. They're trying to have a dialogue with them. Even the BJP is trying to do that. Even the RSS is trying to do that. So I do believe that somewhere everybody is shaken up, everybody is moved, and they are somewhere just, you know, trying to somehow cater to the Gen Z, cater to the young population. And this for sure, going forward, is going to have an electoral impact where we can see all the political parties focusing on policies which will help the youth more.
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26: The president creates the headlines. But behind the rhetoric are influential people. 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
28: Coming up, Russia is targeting Ukraine's energy infrastructure again. So can Kyiv's new bunker-protected power plants keep the lights on through the winter? Britain's Prime Minister wants to rebuild ties with Europe, but does the feeling go both ways? And could a government-backed dating app really help reverse falling birth rates? That's all to come on World Business Report after the latest world news.
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0: Israel's Prime Minister Benjamin Netanyahu has praised the courage of passengers and crew on an Israel-bound plane that was forced to land in Saudi Arabia after an altercation on the flight deck. Eyewitnesses say the co-pilot stabbed the captain and may have tried to crash the plane before being overpowered. Ukraine's begun introducing emergency power cuts in Kyiv as Russia steps up its attacks on energy infrastructure. Blackouts are also planned in the Chernihiv and Zhytomyr regions. The British Prime Minister Andy Burnham has said the governing Labour Party's manifesto at the next general election could include a promise of a new referendum on Britain's membership of the European Union. A decade after the vote to leave the bloc, Mr Burnham told the BBC the UK needed to consider the options. Britain's security service, MI5, says more than 100 academics linked to UK institutions have been unwittingly helping Chinese spies. It's warned university staff to cut ties with the China General Technology Research Institute. The US Defence Secretary Pete Hegseth says he's fired 10% of generals and admirals across the forces and has done away with a further 10% of top posts. A judge has approved a settlement between Paramount and a group of US states that clears the way for the company's takeover of Warner Brothers Discovery. The deal will create a huge media empire spanning television, news and cinema. A controversial Zimbabwean businessman, Wiknall Chavayo, is among six people who have been killed in a helicopter crash near the capital, Harare. The British broadcaster and campaigner Esther Ranson has died at 86. Dame Esther was best known for hosting the BBC consumer affairs show That's Life, which ran for more than two decades. BBC News.
9: Blackouts are back in Ukraine.
2: This air raid alert, this last one, lasted 12 hours. We have a brief pause right now, but I imagine attacks will start again.
3: It's not very logical. It's very chaotic attacks, so it's unpredictable.
9: It's World Business Report from the BBC World Service. I'm Vishala Sripathma. On the way, the lights are going out in parts of Ukraine again. We'll be in Kyiv to see how businesses are coping. Britain's Prime Minister wants to rebuild ties with Europe, but does the feeling go both ways? And could a government-backed dating app really help reverse falling birth rates? Well, we start in Europe, where the people of Kyiv were awoken by the sound of explosions and the smell of burning buildings on Wednesday as the Ukrainian capital was once again the focus of Russia's attacks. Well, Kyiv has been preparing for a renewed onslaught before winter begins by building 15 small-scale power plants in heavily fortified concrete bunkers. Lillian Bivings is business editor at the Kyiv Independent.
2: The last few hours, everyone's been pretty exhausted here in Kyiv after another sleepless night. It's been, you know, sleepless nights for the last several weeks, largely, along with constant daytime attacks. We were just actually talking in the newsroom about how this air raid alert, this last one, lasted 12 hours. So the attack continued well until late morning. And we have a brief pause right now, but I imagine attacks will start again. It's very challenging. You know, even as a newsroom at an organization, we've had to shift how we work, where we work. It's very disruptive. It's very disruptive to daily life, of course, to businesses that, you know, rely on being able to stay open so that they have customers and things like that. You know, I think as everyone has here for the last almost 5 years of war, you know, people have kind of found ways around it, found ways to continue living, to kind of, you know, as one of my colleagues put it recently, kind of stretch the limit of what we consider normal constantly. And in doing so, continuing to live life, which is, you know, what we all want to do. But it has been complicated. And certainly people are exhausted. Certainly people are stressed, and certainly you see that more and more people are making the decision to relocate temporarily out of Kyiv to safer parts of the country in the West or abroad.
9: So that was Lillian Bivings, a business editor at the Kyiv Independent. Ukraine has begun introducing emergency power cuts in the country's capital as energy infrastructure there is hit.
28: Sergei Petrenko is an AI developer and former head of Russian technology company Yandex in Ukraine. He said he wasn't too stressed about doing business during the blackouts right now, but worries about whether it might get worse.
3: Well, still, it's not blackout, and it's not even a serious power outage. As far as I see, that's the several hours of planned disruptions for tomorrow for like 20 or 15% of customers, and limited power supply for the plants and for factories and businesses during the day. It's just the lightest disruption we still can imagine, because we have a 4 years experience since October 2020. Especially during last winter when it was like a week without any power supply.
28: And how do you plan for something like this? Even if it is not as harsh as it might sound, what do you have to do?
3: Since winter of 2022, a lot of businesses, a lot of shops, cafes, restaurants, and so on, bought a lot of power generators, batteries, charging stations, and even solar stations became very popular for the last 2 years. So most of malls equipped with power generators. So it won't be a problem for people who live in private houses, for most of businesses, and for most of, let's say, hospitals and so on, and even for state authorities. By the way, internet became energy efficient, or even most of them are passive optical lines, so they didn't require a lot of power to be online.
28: And so, when you go about your day, you know, when you have to do your tasks for the day and run your business, and when you meet other people that are running businesses, how are they feeling going into the winter?
3: Most of, let's say, worries we have for today, it's not very logical, it's very chaotic attacks. So it's like a usual terrorism. So it's unpredictable. That's what worries us most, let's say, because we have an experience of last winter. It was really heavy for us. It was really hard to survive during the winter. Now, this winter maybe will be more softer than last one, but still mostly it's unpredictedness of Russian attacks. That's worries us the most, because it's like, you know, Russian roulette. Russian as well, yeah.
28: So that was Sergei Petrenko, an AI developer in Ukraine. We can speak now to Timothy Milovanov, who is a former Minister of Economic Development and Trade in Ukraine and also the president of the Kyiv School of Economics. Hi, Timothy.
1: Hello.
28: Hi, Timothy. So this sounds rather costly to the economy in many ways.
1: Oh, absolutely. I think the government just put out an estimate just for Kyiv alone. 1 hour of attacks like that is $70 million, which is substantive for Ukraine economy, for the capital.
28: And in terms of generators, is there enough to go round?
1: Well, you know, so it is enough for those people who have money, you know, and the government is limited in its support because it's channeling generators to critical infrastructure, to, you know, to, let's say, water supplies or sewers, or electricity for internet, for critical connections of data, for military. So, yeah, I think it will be okay, but people have to find a way to be with someone else or move to suburbs, to villages. I'm more worried about people who are maybe elderly, who are lonely, who might be like kind of fall through the kind of safety and social fabric support of the society and the government.
28: And are there regions in Ukraine that don't face this kind of uncertainty? Because Ukraine, in terms of landmass, is a large country.
1: Yes, it's actually the largest country, some say, in Europe. Well, you know, that's now debatable with Russian occupation. But yeah, so absolutely, this southwest of Ukraine closer to Hungary, and the west of Ukraine closer to Poland and to Slovakia. These parts are bombarded much less. Some villages are not bombarded at all. But my personal view is just a question of time, because Russia will move on to terrorize more of Ukraine, as Ukrainians are going to move to those cities, which they are. Even our university, by the way, is looking for an option to spend maybe this winter for some of our students. Others don't want to leave, but some of them want, and maybe we will relocate some of them to the west of Ukraine. But our estimates is that just maybe in the winter they will reach those areas too.
28: And Timothy, how do you plan for this sort of uncertainty?
1: You are absolutely correct. Uncertainty is the right word. Ambiguity. You can't really plan for it, but there are some principles. A, you raise money. You know, you build partnerships. B, you show leadership to the community. Actually, what's the most important thing is to tell people that we care about people and we will all be in it together and we'll get through it. That goes a long way, just those words, if they are meant sincerely. Then, you know, I run around the world now fundraising, but we build redundancy systems, you know, generators, plan B, plan C, electricity heaters, sleeping bags, food supplies, you know, independent water supplies, a mobile sewer, a mobile toilets, you know, or you have to think about everything. You're basically going camping with 3,000 people in case of my university. That's how we think about it.
28: Okay, Timothy, thank you very much for joining us. Timothy Milovanov, a former Minister of Economic Development and Trade in Ukraine and the President of the Kyiv School of Economics. Well, let's check in with the financial markets now. And Susan Schmidt, who's portfolio manager at Exchange Capital Resources in Chicago, is with us. Hi, Susan.
4: Hello.
28: Hey, Susan. So we've had a few bits of news come out of the US in the last couple of hours. The first news story that we're going to look at is President Trump announcing that $200 billion of US energy investments is coming America's way from South Korea.
4: That's right. So $200 billion coming our way to the U.S. This is part of the $350 billion package that was announced last year as part of the negotiations around tariffs that President Trump was trying to impose on Korea, South Korea. And so we've seen this now finally come to light. We had a vague $350 billion number a year ago. Of that, $200 billion was meant to be strategic, $150 billion on shipbuilding. We're now hearing details on that $200 billion. It's all going into U.S. energy and infrastructure. So we're hearing some details, again, all from the Trump administration, but it does seem as if that tariff deal is actually coming through in actual cash and investment in the United States.
28: And also, Susan, we've also heard about the Warner Brothers Paramount Skydance deal. We've had an update.
4: Yes, right in the nick of time for Paramount. So Paramount, Warner Brothers have announced a transaction. What's interesting here is Paramount was much smaller, $11 billion in market cap. Warner Brothers, $77 billion in market cap. So you have, you know, the little guy taking over the really big guy. It was challenged in multiple states on an antitrust issue because they are two very dominant media companies. The federal judge ruled today that that deal can go through. And that's very lucky for Paramount because had it been ruled negatively and they couldn't go through, Paramount was going to have to pay Warner Brothers $7 billion, more than half its market cap, because of tying the company up and going through this transaction and making them do all that work.
28: And it creates this huge media empire spanning television, news, and cinema.
4: It does. And that was the antitrust charge, is that they just are going to control too much. So they're going to have the Paramount Library, Warner Brothers, major outlets here in the U.S. So CNN, HBO, HBO Max, Paramount Plus, CBS. So quite a broad reach. They've made some concessions in that they have to have editorial oversight from the outside on the news channels. But overall, allowing this deal to go through without any major divestitures required.
28: Okay, Susan, thank you very much for joining us. Susan Schmidt there, Portfolio Manager at Exchange Capital Resources in Chicago. You're with World Business Report from the BBC World Service. Andy Burnham here in the UK has suggested rejoining the EU and is saying that it's among the options the government will set out before the end of the year, as it works out how to reshape the UK's long-term relationship with Europe. In his speech on Tuesday, he said that Brexit had caused more harm than good and he wanted to restore a higher level of growth and prosperity by considering what is doable to repair relations with what is still our largest market. And here's what he told the BBC earlier today.
6: We could stay as we are. That's definitely an option if people think this is the right place to stay. We could look at what George Osborne has said about a customs union. We could look at what the Liberal Democrats said at their conference about single market, or we could go all the way. So there are clearly options that need to be considered, and we have to look at what is doable and what would be the pros and cons of each. What I am saying is it's not good enough just hanging. You know, I am saying let's be clear about where we want Britain to go in the next decade.
28: So that was British Prime Minister Andy Burnham. A reaction in Europe has been somewhat positive so far. Here's the French Prime Minister Emmanuel Macron.
7: Welcome back.
8: If the British want to come back, Prime Minister, in that sense, I think that is very good news both for his country and for Europeans. And I think the British have always been useful in helping us simplify things as demanding partners with whom bilateral relations also continue on issues such as defence, security, immigration and many strategic matters. But I think that it would be a good decision and I think he is right to show that boldness.
28: And apologies for downgrading Emmanuel Macron there. He's not the Prime Minister. He's very much the French President, Emmanuel Macron. Well, Spain's Prime Minister, Pedro Sanchez, also said his country would open its arms to any bid from the UK to rejoin the EU, but also that he would be very welcoming for that to happen. So what could a deal to rejoin the EU look like for Britain? Well, joining us now is Frederik Eriksen, writer and the founding director of the European Centre for International Political Economy. Hi, Frederik.
10: Hello.
28: So is everyone as happy as these leaders?
10: I think that's right. I mean, I think most European leaders and most European observers will be excited to see that there is at least a shift in tone coming from number 10 in London, that there is an opportunity to perhaps have a discussion again and listen to the UK, what it actually wants to do, what type of relationship it wants to have with the EU.
28: And what does a closer relationship actually look like, do you think?
10: So I think that's going to be the most difficult issue for the Prime Minister to figure out as he deepens these conversations. I don't think there is sort of a ready-made deal that you can pull out, a customs union, a simple single market participation, or indeed this new idea which has been kicked around over the last couple of weeks that there is an associate memberships that that Canada perhaps will be even eyeing for. Britain needs to have much more of a bespoke deal. And if it doesn't want to rejoin the EU in full, it needs to have a relationship which is not just going to be trade, not just going to be single market, but that also deals with all the other issues that it has said it wants to negotiate with the EU about. And that could be on defence, EU spending on shoring up the defence industry, collaborations around Ukraine, plus, of course, a host of all the geopolitical issues that are around us today.
28: So lots of challenges there and lots of issues to look like. Andy Burnham has a few years before he will need to call a general election when another party could win and take over, potentially, or he could stay in. Do you think he'll be able to get much of this done in that sort of period of time?
10: I don't think so. I mean, I think in the first place, he will have to demonstrate a lot just to get the Europeans to be more than just excited initially about having or hearing a new tone coming out of number 10. I think most people in Europe are going to look to see the extent to which you can build a coalition in Britain which is going to extend beyond the Labour Party, this government, and perhaps the Lib Dems. If we're going to be pulled into the British psychodrama about its relationship with Europe again, I think the answer from many European leaders is going to be no.
28: And businesses in Europe, will they be happy at this idea that the UK wants to be closer to the European Union? Because presumably trade will be very high up there on the agenda.
10: Oh, very much so. And what we have seen with the exit from the EU is, of course, that European companies have lost some of the market access they had with Britain before. Some of the easiness and this simplicity of just selling across borders, that has become that has gone away. It's much more difficult today. But it's even worse when you flip it and look at the other way. So British companies have much more difficulties to engage with the European market today. And I think for Britain, what's important for Britain is not just sort of typical trade. I think it's much more about finding that integration which allows sort of key sectors in Britain, which are not the manufacturing sector, it's going to be services sector, to have a good, seamless access to the European market. And if that's what they want to have, it is basically a very, very deep single market relationship we're talking about, or full joining of the EU again.
28: And in terms of sector by sector, is that something that could be achieved relatively, not quickly, but faster than it would be more broadly? So if each sector was taken subject by subject and looking at

0: you're actually looking for a relationship which we can understand, and we can see that there are mutual benefits for both sides.
1: Okay, Frederick, thank you very much. Frederick Erickson there. Let's go to Kenya now.
2: This project started like a joke.
1: So that was Africa's richest man, the Nigerian billionaire Aliko Dangote, speaking earlier today at a ceremony for a major new oil refinery.
2: Because His Excellency President Ruto, I must really congratulate you. I don't know really what magic you used on me, but you can see that we already have more than 110 equipments. I will have 400 additional equipments that will arrive in the next 60 days.
1: So that project is not without controversy. There have been clashes between police and protesters who say the land where the refinery is being built belongs to them. Now, a Kenyan court order delayed major parts of the construction until October the 14th. The legal dispute focuses on claims over land ownership, compensation and also resettlement. Waleed Ali is co-founder of a community-based organisation called Save Lamu.
3: We are very much concerned there will be environmental impact. We are expecting the air pollution. So where is the mitigation? So we are very much worried of this project. If there is no proper engagement with the community, this will be a disaster for us. Our population is 150,000. They were going to create a 60,000 job. So we are very scared of deploying the people from outside coming down with the experience.
1: So the project is expected to cost some $16 billion and has a capacity of around 700,000 barrels per day, which would make it one of the largest refineries in Africa when it's expected to come online. Well, my colleague Wahiga Mwara has been speaking to Mr. Dangote, ahead of today's ceremony.
2: Nobody wants Africa to develop. That's why we Africans will develop Africa. Whether they like it or they don't like it, we are moving. It's a moving train. Either you join it or you'll be crushed along the way. We don't have a problem with that.
4: Why should East Africans, what should they believe about what this refinery will mean for them? Because in Lagos, and you can correct me if I'm wrong, there was an expectation that fuel prices would come down once your refinery was fully operational. That hasn't happened. In fact, fuel prices have gone up. What's in it for East Africans when this refinery is up and running?
2: It is not true. When you check the prices of petroleum products in Nigeria, they're actually the cheapest compared to all, even our neighbors, by 20%. But the issue today, price you cannot change, you know, because we buy crude based on the traded market, okay? We also sell product based on the traded market. But there are a lot of other expenses that were actually cut down, okay, to make sure that, yes, we accommodate our own markets.
4: What risks do you foresee? Do you believe by 2030 this refinery will be up and running?
2: By 2030?
4: That's what has been out there in terms of the speculation.
2: You will run this refinery before 2030. The refinery here will be run by 2030. That is why you've seen all these people coming up. Have you ever heard of anybody complaining about land issue? The land is there in thousands of, even as the one that government said take, we said no, it's too much. We only took a bit of it. So to come and say that some people are demonstrating about what? Have you ever seen people demonstrating against themselves in terms of development? When we are talking about this, at the height of the construction, you have 60,000 people working there at the refinery during construction. So are we going to bring robots? Of course, the people will benefit.
1: And you can read more about that story and interview with Mr. Dangote on the BBC website. Now, if you're tired of endless swiping, Singapore may have the answer. The government has launched a new dating service for public sector workers that use a Nobel Prize-winning algorithm to match people one date at a time. It's part of a push to tackle the country's record low birth rate, but not everyone is convinced, with some calling it innovative and others describing it as downright dystopian. So can maths really help you find love? Well, Dr. Alex Fisher is a Society for Applied Philosophy postdoctoral fellow at the University of Leeds' Centre for Love, Sex and Relations.

0: relationships.
1: But it's very indirect, right? I mean, you're trying to help people match. You've got no idea if they're going to end up having kids in the end. And we've seen a little bit of this in some other countries where they've introduced state-run dating apps with, I would say, limited success long term.
0: And is this because ultimately, like you say, just because people log on to a dating app doesn't mean that they're going to go on to have a successful relationship, let alone have children?
1: Yeah, exactly right. I mean, I think it depends what the issue is, why people aren't having kids. If it's that they can't find the right person, then maybe a dating app would help. If the problem instead is something like economic insecurity or something like that, then a dating app isn't really going to help people. You need to do other things to help people be in a financial position to have children. So it depends what the problem is, what the best solution should be.
0: And what is it that we're seeing in countries like Singapore in terms of the challenges that young people are facing when it comes to long-term relationships?
1: Yeah, I mean, I think a lot of it really is far more economic, as well as just general societal pressures to work really hard and maybe not have so much time for dating and intimacy, rather than it being that people are trying really hard to find the right person and they just can't find someone, which a dating app would actually help with.
0: So what does the app actually do then?
1: What it does is it essentially, you have to hand over a bunch of data to the government to verify that you are who you say you are, and then it will allow you to match with people and to go on dates with them. Interestingly, it's quite different to a lot of more kind of traditional commercial dating apps in that it doesn't have this endless swipe feature, but you have one date at a time. So it's attempting to do something slightly different to this kind of issue of swipe fatigue we're seeing across the dating app industry in the West.
0: Alex Fisher, ending this episode of World Business Report. Thanks for listening.
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1: Parachuting at that time was not for the faint-hearted. 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
1: And she basically tells him to F off. 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
3: And that she wants get to me out of this bloody tree, mate.
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5: BBC News with Govinda Gill. Israel's Prime Minister Benjamin Netanyahu has praised the courage of passengers and crew on an Israel-bound plane that was forced to land in Saudi Arabia after a violent altercation on the flight deck. This passenger, Almog Italy, described what he'd seen once safely back in Tel Aviv.
6: We were crossing the Jordanian border and suddenly the aircraft started to fall down like a massive turbulence, like a massive G-force, for 20 or 30 seconds, and then balance. And then after a couple of seconds, start again to fall down and balance again. And then we saw some people running for the front. Apparently, one of the pilots stabbed the other one, and they were fighting, I don't know what. And crew member and passenger took over.
5: The pilot who was attacked has now been named in Israel as Smit Machar, an Indian national. Other pilots who were travelling on the plane then stepped in to make an emergency landing.

0: Hey, Anusha. Welcome home.
1: It's really nice to see her this happy.
2: Excuse me.
3: I was standing at the Syrian border with Lebanon with my colleague Sara. A few weeks ago, we'd crossed it in the dead of night. Now, the border was flowing with people returning home. More than 6 million Syrians left because of the civil war.
4: Joshua, how are you?
0: How are you?
4: Did he come to
3: Gaziantep? We were there to collect our friend, Nusha Kabawat.
0: How long has it been since you were here?
5: 14 years.
0: 14 years?
3: Nusha works in human rights. She's dedicated her career to seeking justice for victims of Assad's crimes. Had she returned to Damascus while Assad was still in power, she would have likely been imprisoned.
6: We didn't give up on the dream of freeing ourselves from Assad. But I think just this idea of coming home with my cousin, the car, I think that was a dream that we'd all kind of put aside, at least for the time being.
3: The family held hands, crying with relief. But there was a sadness in it too. And over the coming days, I saw that again and again as more Syrians returned. One night, in a smoke-filled bar surrounded by bottles of local beer and wine, I watched people dance with total joy. But later, I saw some of those same people sitting alone, quiet, staring into the distance.
7: What page is this? Page 53.
3: Mm-hmm. Around this time, Sara and I were spending every free moment scouring through the hundreds of pages of Austin's Syrian intelligence files.
1: Okay, so it says top secret and urgent.
3: And it was in these files that we first saw a mention of the driver as part of an intelligence report. It said Austin left Dereya, where the swimming pool is, in a car with a driver. That matches what the commander told us. But neither him nor the files can give us anything to help identify the driver. However, there was something else. A couple of references to a Syrian man called George Chowey, suggesting he was involved in Austin's abduction.
1: I'm going to have to fact check that. The handwriting's terrible.
3: So we started asking around about George, and it turned out that Nusha, who we met at the border, knows who he is. We asked her to come to our hotel.
2: He was just a guy, you know, who owned a lot of bars and who was social and around and was good looking, I guess. He's a tall, dark hair, you know, personable. Like, yeah, he was charismatic. People liked him. When the revolution started, he took it upon himself to become a part of the Syrian Electronic Army. And they used to go and monitor and track Syrians online and then report them back to the regime and to then get them caught.
8: So would this be like monitoring their social media and stuff?
2: Exactly, exactly.
8: Do you know anything about where George Chowey is now?
2: So what I know is that he's in Lebanon.
1: Why?
2: That's what I heard today.
3: So George becomes our next stop in trying to find out how Austin was abducted. And eventually...
9: Oh, hello.
10: Hey, George.
1: Hi.
3: George is tall and muscular, a tough-looking guy. He sits down and takes out a vape. He's just returned from a wellness retreat in Thailand, where he says he went to try and recover from the war.
9: Thailand was a great move, actually. The temple itself, the discipline, living in a dorm with people, which is something I never did.
3: As the conversation opens up, George gives a contradictory picture. He plays down his links to the regime, but says he met President Assad personally multiple times. He denies being part of the Syrian Electronic Army, as Nusha mentioned, though the European Union has sanctioned him because it says he was a member. He also denies reporting people to the Syrian regime. And then he tells me he's been helping the FBI with their investigation into Austin's disappearance.
8: So how did you come to be involved with Austin's case?
9: I was contacted by this guy. I met him on the ground while in Homs, as I recall, as I met many other people. His name at the time was Abu Ahmad. Nobody used to give their real names. He's like, listen, I know of this reporter. He wants to come to Damascus. I told him, okay, did he enter the country illegally? He's like, well, obviously, yes. And he sent his backpack with me.
8: This guy had Austin's backpack?
9: Yes. I'm like, okay, come by. Let's meet up. Let me see what he has in this backpack. And I'll make a phone call to the people responsible from the government side, asking them about this matter. So the guy passed by. He showed me the backpack. It had a laptop. It had, I think, a MacBook. Opened it. It was locked, a password. I just closed the laptop, put it back in the backpack.
8: What was his motivation for contacting you about this? Like, he must want something.
9: They all wanted something, either to be paid money or get a special privilege or a special laissez-passer card or a gun license. Anything. They would sell any information to the highest bidder. This is how they worked. So I made a phone call. They're like, yes, we are interested because this is an illegal case. We need to detain him. I'm like, okay, you guys deal with him. And then 3 days later, the guy passes by the coffee shop. It's like the bird is in the cage.
8: He meant Austin, we know now.
9: Obviously, yes. And I haven't seen this guy since.
8: Do you know if he's alive?
9: I don't know. I haven't seen him since.
8: Can you describe the guy that brought the laptop? What did he look like?
9: He was short, dark, bearded. They all look the same.
8: In Austin's Syrian intelligence file, which we have, it mentions you potentially being connected to his abduction. So more than just opening a laptop.
9: That's what they think.
8: What do you mean?
9: This is their information. So probably somebody just threw my name in. In Syria, in the intelligence files, a lot of the information were based on false reports.
8: But you were associated with the regime that, you know, is now considered to be responsible for hundreds of thousands of deaths.
9: I was associated. I had to work with the regime, definitely.
8: But did you have to get involved?
9: No, I didn't have to be involved. It was a mistake.
8: You think of it as a mistake now?
9: I think I was young and I was overwhelmed, honestly.
3: George wants to draw a line around his role with the regime and is adamant his involvement into Austin's abduction was minimal. I can't be sure about what he says. He has shared important details, though, that might help us identify Austin's driver. He's from the city of Homs and went by Abu Ahmed. But that's a kunya, an Arabic nickname meaning father of Ahmed. It's extremely common. So we need to find Abu Ahmed's real name. One source leads to another, then another. Before long, we've spoken to more than 20 people. And just as it starts to feel like we're never going to get the driver's name, one of our other sources gets in touch. They say they have a recording of a senior regime commander talking about Austin's driver. They send it to us.
4: Let me play it. Austin had been filming with Abu Adham. He didn't know that Abu Adham works with the regime. He had a bag, that military-looking bag. And while he was conducting interviews, Abu Adham brought us his bag and showed it to us.
3: So according to the regime commander, Austin's driver wasn't just stealing his bag. He was working for the regime in secret. And he gives a new nickname, Abu Adham.
4: And the way he describes him, he says, Abu Adham looks like a vegetable seller. He's short and is bald. And he's one of the guys from Homs.
3: It sounds like George and the regime commander are describing the same man. The rucksack, Homs, the consistent physical description. And with help from some colleagues, we find an inactive Facebook profile that could be the driver. His name is Hamid Abu Ubaid. Through his friends list, we find his brother. And after a few conversations, he confirms Hamid picked Austin up in a red car. We've identified Austin's driver, but there's a problem. He says Hamid vanished after the regime fell. Now his family are looking for him too. They agree to meet us.
5: We're like a minute away. We're around the corner. I see his house up there.
11: Okay.
3: It's a little rundown. Unpainted walls, bare floors. This is not a wealthy family, but their hospitality is rich. We're shown into a living room and offered coffee and snacks. Sara and I sit beside Hamid's wife, Gada.
8: Your husband, I imagine he probably mentioned to you an American journalist called Austin Tice.
5: He told me that story when we first got married around 2012-13. He was using his car to transport some people who were injured. So the rebels told him, could you please take this man, this journalist, with you and drop him on the way to Homs? He's been helping us. My husband felt like he could be in danger, so he tried to avoid a lot of checkpoints. But then they crossed into a checkpoint and they apprehended him and the journalist. And they eventually let my husband go. My husband only saw him that one time. That's when they met.
3: We don't believe we're getting the whole story. I gently lay out what we know. Hamid's links to the NDF militia that held Austin. All the interviews, the years of research. His brother sits down beside me and starts to explain.
5: One of the promises that were made to him when he delivers the journalist was a passport. They promised me a house and they promised me citizenship for me and all my brothers and sisters. And they promised him a gun. And the only thing he got out of it was a gun.
3: Hamid and his family are Palestinian refugees in Syria. And that's a tough existence. They aren't entitled to citizenship and their rights are restricted. So the rewards for abducting Austin would have been life-changing. His wife looks up at me.
5: All I care about is to find out where he is and that he's okay. That's all I want to know.
8: So when was the last time that you saw your husband?
5: After the...

0: disappeared. His laptop was stolen and some of his electronics. I don't know who they were working for. There were around 11 cars that came in, and none of the cars had indication that they belonged to security services.
1: It all feels incredibly murky. And Hamid now seems to be hunted by somebody. After leaving the family, we spend weeks trying to find him. But the man is a ghost. We do find one of his friends, though. And it turns out they worked for the NDF militia at the facility that Austin was held at. And he agrees to meet us. I want to know if we can finally fill in the missing piece. What happened after Hamid picked Austin up?
2: This gate is pretty intense, no?
1: Standing in front of a long metal gate to a large courtyard is a man who goes by Abu Ali. He's tall, clean-shaven, around 50 years old. We're shown into a room that's warmed by a fire. There's food and a lot of coffee. Abu Ali says he worked under a man called Bassam al-Hassan, the commander of the NDF militia who was responsible for Austin's detention, and that he was there the day Austin was detained. I ask how Austin's abduction happened. He says it started when Austin's driver, Hamid, contacted Bassam's nephew, Saka Rustam.
0: Everything that Hamid always did, he would call Saqar Rustam before and after. So he told him, could you please call your uncle? They called Bassam al-Hassan and told him that there's an American journalist. Bassam al-Hassan spoke to Hamid Abu Ubaid and told him, are you sure about this information? Because I'm going to have to tell the president about it. He said, I am sure. I'm sure of my information. And so Bassam al-Hassan calls Bashar al-Assad and tells him, and Bashar said, bring him to us.
1: Abu Ali claims Austin Tice's abduction was sanctioned by President Assad himself. That has never come to light before. He says he knows this because after Bassam spoke to Assad, he was called into Bassam's office and told the president had approved the operation to abduct Austin. So, they made a plan with Hamid.
0: They were informed about Austin around a month before his detention. Hamid Abu Ubaid said, why don't we continue to monitor him? I'm not going to lose sight of him. He trusts me. He could be spying. Let's kind of wait and see what he was going to do.
3: Wow.
0: Yeah. Gives you a sinking feeling, right?
3: It's also much more professional than we've ever heard, planning an entire operation, a surveillance operation around him.
0: Yeah, and they're hoovering up probably
3: people he comes into contact with, everything.
0: Yeah.
4: Hamid, شو وصل خبر لبسام حسن عن طريق صخر?
0: Hamid said to Bassam al-Hassan, Austin is acting like somebody who is with the security services. He is somebody who is an expert at military training. He is not someone who is acting like a journalist.
1: We've heard from several people that Austin offered his skills as a former Marine to rebel fighters. Abu Ali says that made Austin look like a spy to the regime. The surveillance operation continued until the moment came for Austin's driver to betray him. After his birthday, at the swimming pool.
0: Around 7 o'clock in the evening, a small red taxi comes to Daraya. Hamid Abu Ubaid goes and gets Austin and then brings him to Tahuni.
4: Hamid.
0: So Hamid pulls out his gun points it at Austin and basically says, game over.

0: Austin starts laughing because he thinks this is a joke. Hamid was like, no, seriously, game over. And Austin starts to realize that this is real. And he pulls out his checkbook and says, put whatever price you want. Please don't do this. Please don't do this. At that point, they brought him into a room. The soldiers came in. Obviously, they grabbed him. They pulled something over his eyes. Bassam al-Hassan immediately called Bashar al-Assad and told him. And they were very pleased with themselves.
1: Austin was now firmly in regime custody. He could have disappeared forever. But Assad's inner circle had other plans. Where is Austin Tice? Is presented by me, Josh Baker. For full credits and the latest episodes, search for I'm Not a Monster Presents wherever you get your
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0: documentary, Mapping India, the World's Largest Count, with me, Brijbhanu Barua, in Assam. 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